0: little thing for the BBC people here. We got a few friends here in the studio sitting around in front of us. You all together now? You all got this thing together?
1: Love with you, Jimmy.
0: Yeah, we get it now.

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0: numbers. 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It's all
1: right. Oh, you're right. All right. You're
0: right. Thank you very much for your help. It was all right. It's, you know. Here we go, then. Kind of bring it kind of quiet right here and end the song.
2: All right.
0: Thank you. Thanks a lot, people.
1: Okay.
0: I think we had a thing going there for a while. Hey, can we just hear that back so we see where we are? Yeah, I see we got a few friends laying around here in the studio.
3: Hi,
0: Julie. Yeah, okay. Mr. Nolan, I need to do a little number for you right here. You all together now? You all together?
4: Yeah, we're all together.
0: We'd like to throw a little bit of blues on you here. Yeah, okay, there you go. Get my heart together again. Well, I went around the train station.

0: Now, can you dig that? Can you dig that?
1: That was nice.
0: Yeah, let's see if we get it together. Trying to get my heart together, that's all. Well, I said, I'm going to leave this town. I'm going to leave this town. I'm going to be big, yeah. I'm going to make a whole lot of money, baby. Just the way it is. And then I'm going to come back to this town. Give a piece of you. I'm gonna give a piece of you too, baby.

It's all over. Goodbye. Thank you very much. Thanks. Yeah, okay then. Yeah, okay. Yeah, well, I got my heart back together. Yeah. Everybody all right? It's all right. Thanks a lot, then. Take it easy, then. See y'all later. Merry Christmas. Yeah, same thing. Yeah, bye-bye. Just have me and my guitar now.

wore the clothes, they said the things to make it seem improbable. The wail of a lie like the hope it was. And the good men tomorrow had their feet in the wallow, and their heads of brawn were nice ashorn, and how they bought their positions with saccharine and trust. And the world was asleep

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1: I'm sorry, sir. 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
0: This place is bigger than our apartment.

0: watch.
1: If you'll just let me know as soon as you can when you and Mrs. Bancroft want to meet Mrs. Bancroft.
0: Hello?
1: I don't understand.
0: Are you feeling okay?
2: Day after day.
1: Yes, sir, since you just arrived.
2: Love turns gray. 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And night after night, we pretend it's all

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He was with his family and friends, and he didn't really care. You might have been one of those who saw the struggle there on your television screen. The tragic thing is, so much else happened that

0: The Muffin Man is seated at the table in the laboratory of the Utility Muffin Research Kitchen. Reaching for an oversized chrome spoon, he gathers an intimate quantity of dried muffin remnants, and brushing his scapular aside, proceeds to dump these inside of his shirt. He turns to us and speaks.
1: Some people like cupcakes better. I, for one, care less for them.
0: Arrogantly twisting the sterile canvas snoot of a fully charged icing anointment utensil, he puts forth a quarter-ounce green rosette. Let's try that again. He puts forth a quarter-ounce green rosette near the summit of a dense but radiant muffin of his own design. Later, he says,
1: Some people,
0: like cupcakes exclusively, while myself, I say, there is not, nor ought there be, nothing so exalted on the face of God's gray earth as that prince of foods,
1: the muffin.

Bobby Harris, Zeke Sergable, Roberto Pignon, Bonnie Stare, and David Landau.

0: and it's easy. Thank God it's Friday. There are certain small pleasures in life that one cannot completely ignore. You agree? Friday is one of them. It's a curious one. Or, not for you. You work Saturday? Oh, it doesn't. It's academic then, eh? But even if you do work Saturday, Saturday itself has a curious feeling about it. Hey, listen, for the benefit of the out-of-town victims, I'd like to put a disclaimer here right away. There are people out of town who get the show a couple of days late. In other words, it's not on the day that it's actually broadcast. So you're just going to have to... You're just going to have to put up with this. But you can't ignore St. Patrick's Day and be in New York. And I'm going to talk, St. Patrick's Day, it's a fact. St. Patrick's Day is totally non-ignorable. If you live in New York, other places in the country, it passes without a whimper. But St. Patrick's Day will, in fact, it will intrude on you. I mean, you can pretend you're going to ignore it, but forget it. Traffic is tied up for... How many hours here? It starts around 2, something like that, in the afternoon anyway. Forget getting across town in New York City on St. Patty's Day. Now, for those of you who have never seen the St. Patrick's Day parade, it is. It's just the biggest parade they have every year in New York. It's the biggest one. And at least it looks the biggest to me. There may be others bigger, but I don't think there are any other. Oh, I don't think the Thanksgiving Day parade is... I think it's there's, with the big balloons and all, but I think that as far as the number of people that march in it and can stand around and watch it, I think St. Paddy's Day has to be the biggest of all. Oh, it's fantastic. I mean, I was on Fifth Avenue right by St. Patrick's uptown, 5th and 50th today in that area. And if I told you where I was, you wouldn't believe it. I was at the Iranian Embassy. How's that for an exotic afternoon? But nevertheless, there was this fantastic hullabaloo, you couldn't even walk on the sidewalks. Thousands and thousands of people just jammed up, and it was raining. It was a slight rain, sullen rain coming down, and these people are moving along there in the parade, and hundreds of little short, fat girls dressed as dressed as drum majorettes. I don't know what the connection they have with St. Patrick's and Irish, but they're there, all kinds of curious-looking bands, and they're all marching. And there was one band, I happened to see this one particular band went by. It was one of the worst marching bands I've ever seen. It was a terrible marching band. Not only were they totally out of step, they had raggle-taggle uniforms, and they were trying to play something completely out of their league. They were trying to play something like something like NC4 March or Under the Double Eagle. And one guy could play his instrument, and all the rest were sort of, blatting along there. And right behind them was what made it sad. This little terrible, rotten band is marching along there on a step and raggle tape. There was an argument going on between two clarinet players. They were yelling at each other, People were all standing in the rain watching it. And they go on by, and right behind them, and not more than 15 feet behind them, is probably the sharpest band. These guys were all dressed in Highland kilts. Fantastic band. There must have been 150 of them, and they were incredible step, and they had a magnificent beat. Boom, boom, boom. They're rolling out. And up ahead of them is this little band. Looks like a whole bunch of barnacles walking along there, a bunch of boll weevils trying to play their tubas. And so in the middle of it all, you see these insane buttons. Everybody seemed to have buttons on today. Of course, you know what happens in New York. If you don't know anything about Irish Day, St. Patrick's Day in New York, everybody in... I would have to say that there are probably... Of course, it's legendary. The Irish, the real Irish. See, the night before, I happened to have been at a party at a group of Irish officials. By that, I mean the Irish... tourist officials, and people are really Irish, see? And they have a curious attitude towards what they call the Third Avenue Irish. This is the New York Irishman who becomes Irish around St. Paddy's Day. He becomes instantly Irish. And he goes out and he wears all these buttons and pins and stuff. And very few of them have ever been to Ireland, have any connection whatsoever with Ireland. But they become the most militant Irish. They become very militant. They had IRA buttons, and they were holding up big things. Free Ireland, free my people. You know, they're walking along. The guy lives in Queens. You know, but that's the problem. One of the things that Americans have always done, they've always gotten themselves involved in other people's battles. Yeah, you know, from Vietnam all the way on back to you name it, you know. And so they're always walking along with big signs. Well, here's this gigantic crowd, and I'm standing next to a guy that's got a great big button. He's got a button that was maybe 10 inches across, great big button, see? And it had a shamrock on it. And on the, around it, it says, "I'm Irish. What's your problem?" And there were about 12 million girls walking around saying, "I'm Irish, kiss me." And of course, if you'd ever tried it, 15 Irish cops would have hustled you immediately off into the wagon. But nevertheless, this fantastic scene, and I'm in the middle of it all, see, in the middle of this gigantic uproar, trying to get into the Iranian embassy. Now, there's a curious problem. So I get in the elevator there, this building, so you go up to the 15th floor where the embassy is, and you can hear it down outside. You can hear all the horns blowing and all that stuff, and the bands marching by. We're 15 stories up, seeing this big building, right at 50th Street, seeing. And I get up in this big building, and I go to the people that I have to go to. I give them my passport and stuff, seeing, and you can hear the horns blowing. And the guy that, the people I gave it to, they're very exotic. You see, they're Iranian. You see, very exotic people. And the horns are blowing. You can see the horns. You can hear the horns, and once in a while, I see a little puff of confetti flying past the window there. And I wonder what he thought of our native celebrations. Here he is, he's, you know, the completely alien world. I imagine he's writing home, dear Ahmed, he's writing back, "Ahmed, they have celebrated a curious Native American folk celebration today. Is very curious, is known as..." And probably totally inexplicable to him. But, you know, speaking of St. Patrick's Day, as we are, and I know that you're going to be hearing, a lot of people will be hearing this a couple of weeks afterwards, and what the hell, we're talking about St. Patrick's Day, but you know that one of the most enlightening St. Patrick's Day that I ever spent was in Dublin. I was in Dublin on St. Patrick's Day one year. And I was in the hotel in Dublin. And they don't celebrate it, you know. No, St. Patrick's Day is purely an American, and it's almost exclusively a New York thing. It is not celebrated. I'll tell you some of the places I've celebrated St. Patrick's Day. I celebrated it once in Dublin. I celebrated it once in Cincinnati, which was curious. And, of course, they have another thing there, too. And I celebrated it in one time, that was an exciting one. I celebrated once and twice, a couple of times in the Army. But, of course, St. Patrick's Day just goes by like any other day in the Army. Nobody ever said anything about it there. However, in Dublin, very interesting. I remember when the dawn came up, and I had a very early, dawn. When I travel early in the morning. I reverse my total lifestyle. When I'm traveling, I'm out like at the crack of dawn, because most of the cities that you can travel around in are really at the most interesting before the morning rush hour and during the morning rush hour to see how people go to work. For example, people going to work in Amsterdam, it's a fantastic sight, Amsterdam, because almost the entire population is on bicycle. The bicycle is the way of life in Holland. And so when you see a whole crowd of women all on these, on these bicycles, women and guys wearing all dressed up suits with their briefcase on the bottom, and they all have these goofy-looking bicycles. They do not have the elegant... By the way, the bicycle cuckoo in America is a different kind than in Europe. Here we go for racing bikes. Very light, elegant racing bikes. Over there, that's a very rare bike. That would surprise you probably, but it is. It's used for racing. I mean, over there, it's racing bike. Their bicycles over there are very are very practical, functional bikes. They're very dull looking. They all look like they're painted a sort of a gray, darkish black. They have a high neck, kind of, and they look quite heavy. They're not elegant at all in our style. And you see hundreds of people all going along on these bikes, and they move like sparrows. There's a great crowd of them go from light to light. Now, contrary to the American bicyclists, they stop for their lights. The American bicyclist apparently believes that lights do not have anything to do with him. So I see bicycle guys, and also he apparently believes that one-way streets have nothing to do with him. So he will continually go the wrong way on one-way streets. All constantly do this. Whereas in Europe, the bicyclist is part of the whole traffic scene. He obeys all traffic laws exactly like anybody else. If he doesn't, it's the slammeroony. That's it. I mean, one goes down that one-way street, man, the wrong way, they're going to lay it on him. That's all. But here they don't. Apparently, you know, you get away with it. But nevertheless, every early morning is very groovy in countries wherever you go. And one of the great early morning towns is Dublin. And it's a fog. It was at this time of the year, of course. It was St. Patrick's Day. It's at the end of winter. They have a long, foggy, curious kind of spring. And yet it's always green there. It's never really winter like we have. They don't have great drifts of snow or anything. But they do have a winter. It gets very cold and dank. It's island. You know, it's the island. And I remember this morning on St. Patrick's Day, it was gray. I have a magnificent picture. I took one of the best pictures I've ever taken in my life that morning out of the window of the hotel. And it was a guy in a horse-drawn cart coming through the fog, and he had cans of milk in the back, big metal cans, and he was just coming drifting through the fog with his big Irish horse. They have Irish horses, you know, the workhorse is very big in Ireland. In fact, it's making a tremendous comeback. Do you know that in the British Isles, workhorses are replacing tractors everywhere? Because for one thing, they've discovered they're cheaper. Of course, this is obvious. Secondly, they've discovered they do not pollute the atmosphere the way tractors do. Obviously, well, they do, but in a different way. But not really polluted. And so the workhorse is making a fantastic comeback in Europe. Did you know that? It's interesting. I will predict that will be the next thing here. You're going to see a lot of people. I don't mean people riding to work on a horse, but I mean workhorses, you know, where you'll see a construction site. Instead of a lot of machines blowing blue smoke into the air, you'll see a whole crowd of horses digging out a maybe a foundation or something like that. But nevertheless, speaking of work, this is WOR New York. We got a couple of commercials here. Let's go here. Let's see. First of all, we got White Bird, the big white and gold beautiful bird, the amazing flying bird. We're still with the flying bird, and people are still writing in. By the way, with summer coming on, it's time to lay in your summer supply. After all, that's the time to fly your bird. And if you haven't flown your bird in a long time, we'd like to suggest you can do it for only $3.98. And these birds are 16 inches across. They really do fly. These are an ornithopter. You've probably seen them by now, but they're really great. It's probably one of the most amazing toys in the past 50 years. It's a fantastic toy. And it's a rubber band driven bird. And it really flies like a bird. That's all I can say. It flies like a damn bird. You wind up the back, it takes off, and it'll fly. And it's guaranteed to fly. It flies beautifully. And they have two color designs. One is the white dove, which has white wings and tail with gold trim on it. Or you can order the yellow bird, which is like a copy of the Leonardo da Vinci drawings. They're yellow and brown and gold, and they're beautiful. Anyway, $3.98 is what these birds go for. And if you'd like to order one, just send a check or money order to Flying Bird, Department S, Post Office Box 1909. And that's the check or money order. Flying Birds, Department S, or F. Lee Bailey's The Defense Never Rests, etc. And anyway, you can call to get into this club. Call them TN71441. TN71441. And as a book find member, you're obliged to purchase just two more books in a whole year. All right? Now, you know, speaking of Paddy's Day, Oh, I have another announcement before we go any further. I've been harassed lately, people writing me notes saying, when is my next big public appearance, big show we're doing? And that is, it doesn't involve a college. And the next, we're going to keep April 7th off, okay? It'll be April 7th. We're going to do a big show in, of all places, Red Bank. Yeah, New Jersey, April 7th, and it's open to the public. So keep that aside. So prepare with a babysitter and the shotgun and all the rest of the stuff you need for April 7th, right? Lay in a couple of bombs, all that jazz, some booze. That's April 7th, and that'll be in Red Bank. And we'll give you more dope in the next couple of days, right? And, one more thing, too. Before we go any further, I've been inundated with people who have been sending me copies of the New York Times, the crossword puzzle of last Wednesday. And I have an idea. I really do. I have an idea. I don't think, to my knowledge, I don't think the Times has ever done anything like that. No, I mean, the entire puzzle, almost the entire puzzle, related to things, or at least a good part of the puzzle, related to things that deal with the show. For example, they had 21 down was Excelsior. 46 across was Shepherd. I think 8 across was Hammond. And then Indiana, they had all in there. I think Flick was in there, wasn't it? Yeah. So it's a completely relevant and completely satisfying crossword puzzle. I mean, totally relevant. And I would like to suggest all crossword puzzle type listeners, anybody who worked that Wednesday, last Wednesday's crossword puzzle in the Times, write a fantastic fan letter to Will Wang, whom I've never met. Will Wang is the crossword puzzle editor, apparently. Write to him. You know, can't you imagine the crossword puzzle editor of the Times? He gets about one, maybe two fan letters a year, you know, and they're angry. What the hell is that 12 down? What do you mean, Urdu word for glockenspiel? For God's sakes, you know, this is... and one day he gets 3,942 letters. He completely inundates James Reston for that day. So so why don't we all write Will Wing a letter? You know, write him a fantastic letter. And let's face it, the New York Times crossword puzzle does give most people a reason for living on to the next day. The crossword puzzle really does. And it's like pregnancy, I might say. Really it is. Either you're a crossword puzzle cuckoo or you're not. There's no in-between. To the guy who doesn't do them, they're just that funny thing at the bottom. He always wonders, you know, why do they waste their time with this stuff? See, to the crossword puzzle fan, the newspaper is merely the frame for the puzzle. And that's I know people who buy the New York Sunday Times only for the puzzle. And I must say that I often am in that category, and I'll never forget how bugged I was one time. I mean, I really was bugged. I went out, you know, to get the New York Times, the Sunday Times, see? And about five places were out of them. You know, you keep going to these newsstands, they don't have any more Times. Sunday Times, see? It's sometimes tough to get in New York, believe it or not. I finally went uptown. I got the paper, and I came all the way back there. I got the Times, and I said, all set now. Ah, oh, great. You know, I'm going to work the puzzle. The New York Times magazine was missing in my paper. No puzzle. There I was with 17 pounds of want ads, which I never read. Many people only look at the want ads. I never read that stuff. I mean... You know, that's stuff to feed to the guinea pig. But nevertheless, the puzzle is an interesting problem. So I would suggest to those of you who are puzzle cuckoos, let's all do it at once now. Write a letter to Will Wang and say, Dear Mr. Wang, I have long been an admirer of yours. Your work is incredible. Your puzzle has kept my mind agile and has put the roses in my cheeks and has made me want to look forward to the next day with anticipation and fear and dread. To the one day, you know, I'm really... And Mr. Wang, you have given so much to my life. When are they going to put you up for a Nobel Prize and a Peace Prize and a Pulitzer Prize for fantastic journalism? And at long last, you have come out with a completely relevant puzzle. That puzzle is relevant. In fact, you can needle a little bit by saying it's relevant. say that this is the way it came once in 21 down, and you've used the word that way ever since. So it is a relevant puzzle. I'm sorry. Sign your name, New York Times. But you know, speaking of the relevant, if I may, I don't. You know, I'm not going to burden you with any more of this. This business of St. Patty's Day, except to say that I'm standing on St. Patrick's Day here I am in Dublin. Now, practically every non-neo-Irishman, and by the way, if you're curious, I have my credentials. Are you curious what my grandmother's name was? Florence Rafferty. In fact, her name was Flora Florence Rafferty. So that compounds the, Rafferty, for God's sakes. So, nevertheless, there I am in Dublin in a bar at 8 o'clock in the morning. There are certain Dubliners who go to the bar at 8 in the morning, see, and they, yes, this is breakfast with this particular Dubliner I was with, who was a writer for the Irish Times. And we're standing in the bar at 8 o'clock in the morning, and this is not my scene, but this is where he went, so... the bartender comes over and he's got this rag. And you know, I don't know what time he opened up, but it's 8 o'clock in the morning, you know, and it looks like the business is brisk. There's a lot of empty glasses and stuff, so I don't know why. You know, I'm telling you the truth. I'm not inventing it. I'm just telling you the truth. So he's wiping away on the bar there. And Ireland's a funny country. I don't think there's a country in the world that you more immediately feel at home in than Ireland. This is a fact about Ireland. It's just an absolute fact. I don't care who you are. So I'm standing in the bar there, and he walks up and he says, "What will it be?" And my friend says, "Patties." And he puts up two fingers. Well, Patties is this Irish whiskey. You know what? You know, they have Bushmills Patties. They have Irish Mist, Tullamore Dew, various other types of mind rotters. So he puts up two fingers like that. Well, I figured, you know, what he meant was two of them. See, well, so I'm immediately trying to figure out how I'm going to get rid of my Irish whiskey, because, you know, drinking Irish whiskey at 8 o'clock in the morning takes a certain amount of pizzazz, you know, a certain elan. So, over there, you know, they don't drink it with rocks all over the top. You got to remember that. They it is not done. So when you get Irish whiskey, they give you this glass, and it's just a glass, and they put Irish whiskey in it. That's it. It's very naked. Very naked. I'm just surprised they don't just give you the bottle and slug out of it, you know. So he puts up his finger like that, too, like that. And the bartender says, "Sure, very good, Seamus." And Seamus was the guy I was with, obviously. A great name. So he says, "Very good, Seamus." And so he goes back, and I see him rattling the bottles, and he turns around, and I realize what he meant by two. He did not mean two drinks. He meant doubles for both of us. So he has compounded the problem. It's a big and a double in a double at bar is a would be a quadruple in any New York bar. A gigantic thing. See, it's like a medium sized Coke glass. See, it's filled right to the top. And so with that, he shoves this little pitcher at you. They give a little pitcher with water, see, and he has another little glass. He's supposed to drink water, I guess, with this stuff. So with that, Seamus just shakes his head and says, "Guinness." And I said, "What?" And with that, he draws two Guinnesses. Well, see, he's drinking Guinness and patties in the morning. It's a little like that one with the Guinness chaser. Now, that's a mighty breakfast. So... We're standing there, and Seamus, yeah, and it's very foggy outside. See, and it's St. Patrick's Day, so here I'm very conscious of the fact that it's St. Patrick's Day, and I figure, you know, this must be some kind of a Irish celebration or something. So Seamus says, "Here's two of you," and he raises the glass, and we clink these glasses, and you couldn't clink them very much because they were filled right to the very top. Clink it, you know, and you get it running down your sleeve, see? So we go like that. Well, I couldn't get out of it. I had to drink this stuff, see? He just goes, so now I'm ready. And he takes a big slug of the Guinness Stout, which is in little steins, And so there I am. I'm confronted with the... Either that or I'm going to be the ugly American, you know. Don't follow local native customs. Because you do. You have to fall in with native customs. And native customs in that bar that morning was to drink double patties. So I'll go along with the native customs. First time in my life I ever did anything like this. Here I haven't even had coffee. To me, you know, coffee, you got to have coffee in the morning, to even start moving around. So I had just come down from the hotel room, and it's cold and clammy like it. It's a brisk March day. So I take my double, say, and I'll fake it, see. So I go, you just don't sip this stuff, because if you sip it to begin with, your eyes start watering. Looks very embarrassing when you're trying to talk to a guy with your eyes watering. And sipping doesn't work very well either, because it just merely prolongs the agony. That's the real problem with sipping, because this is mighty stuff. This is 10-year-old patty, which is the real, let's put it this way, you know that this is the original scotch. You know, the if you know anything about whiskey, you know that the people of Scotland, that whiskey, really, it's credited with having actually originated in Ireland. And the Irish whiskey, which comes from Ireland, of course, has a curious smoky peat bog smell. It's made in that country of the peat bogs. And so later on, when they began to make, or this is according to the legends, when they began to make whiskey in Scotland, they were attempting to copy the taste of Irish whiskey. So the original whiskey, they claim, is Irish. So I don't know. I'm not an expert on it. I know there'll be 28 million people right in, but I don't pretend to be an expert on it. All I can say is that I know what it does. So I took this thing. Boy, I'll tell you, that's a breakfast coffee. I want to tell you that. And they don't drink Irish coffee, by the way, in Ireland. Irish coffee is a drink that started in San Francisco, in case you're curious. It has nothing to do with Ireland. It spread from America to Ireland, just like in China today. I'm sure they're eating Chicago chop suey. And with that, Seamus says, well, he said, well, here's to you. I said, well, here's to you, Seamus. And he says, drink it down. And so I said, by God, I've got to drink it down. It's a toast kind of thing. See, so down it went. Well, after the first two swallows, there's a curious thing happens to your entire larynx, and the upper part of your body suddenly becomes, it's almost like an anesthetic. It's like a big shot of Novocaine, and your throat and everything sort of tingling. It goes to sleep. Down it goes. And there's a brief moment of quietus when it hits your stomach, and then there's a dull explosion down there in the empty stomach. Boom. That's why you always follow it with the you can actually feel it hitting down there. Yeah, it's a physical feeling. You can just see it's like a small bowling ball hit somewhere down in your gut. You see a small bowling ball made out of molten lava. Boom, it hits down there. And you quickly follow it with the Guinness, which then quenches that. That's what the idea of the Guinness stout. See, the Guinness stout then, see, what it does is an antidote. At that point, Guinness stout, which is fairly potent in itself, tastes extremely benign. It's compared to the patties at 8 o'clock in the morning, the Guinness stout is, oh, you know, like a little no-cal, or, you know, it's just a... You're following it up with a little, you know, little glass of Yoo-hoo or something like that. See, I just like that with the Guinness. See, well, it sort of counteracted it. And Seamus looks up. He just raised the two fingers. He says, we'll have another there. And I couldn't escape. And he lays two more of them down. The bartender, sure, Seamus, right, coming up. And he lays two of them down in front of me with two more Guinness stouts. Well, we hadn't said much before that, me and Seamus. In fact, I'd only met him 4 minutes before. He was a newfound friend. this is an exact, I'm telling you, an exact celebration of a true St. Patty's Day. So I said, gee, this is, you find yourself speaking in fake brogue when you're in Ireland. 5 minutes, you find yourself doing it. You know, you say things like, sure, this is a very fine whiskey. And so I said to him, which is that elegant whiskey, Seamus? He says, Paddy's, of course. And I says, indeed. And he says, well, drink up, we're on our way. It's like that. I just got enough. Drink up, we're on our way. So I says, what do you mean? He goes, boom, boom, boom. Down goes the Guinness. We had another Guinness, see? So I says, all right, I'm on my way. Well, I found a very interesting thing about that kind of thing. The second one just really doesn't do what the first one does. By now, you're used to it. It's like getting into cold water. Yeah, that's right, see? So I just knocked down the second one, see? Well, we're on our way out. We're on our way out, and we're getting to walk out the door now. See, Seamus has laid down a couple of pounds down on the bar. He's got his change. We're about to leave. And I'm beginning to feel extremely friendly. That's the only thing I can say. You get a very friendly feeling in one of these Irish bars. So I'm about to leave with Seamus when suddenly in through the door comes a guy who we shall refer to as Andy. Andy was not his name, but Andy comes walking in through the door and he says, Seamus! And Andy says, you know, Seamus, and with that, Seamus says, Andy, my boy! And how are you? What are you doing in this part of town? And Andy says, well, I was just going on by, and I saw you in there in the bar. And Seamus says, well, indeed we were. We're about to leave. And Andy says, well, come on in and have one with me. Well, Seamus says, well, all right. He says, we are not in that much of a hurry. So before I know what happens, we've turned around. We're back at that damn bar again, and it seems like five guys have got their fingers up. In Ireland, when you raise two fingers, that is not the victory sign. If you think that means peace, all I can say in Ireland, if you start putting your fingers up like that, you're going to be drunken a skunk in 10 minutes. So with that, all these guys start putting both Seamus and Andy put their hands up like that. Well, the bartender, he's not going to turn him down. He says, sure, Andy and Seamus, we're coming right up. And with that, both of these guys ordered doubles. Two of them. What means I'm saying I got two doubles sitting in front of me now. So has Seamus and so has Andy. Well, we put them down. And I just don't know. I've never done I'm not a drinker. I'll have to tell you this right offhand. You know this, Bill. I'm not a drinker. Well, it's funny, though, what atmosphere will do to you. I mean, being in a certain atmosphere. So we drank down the doubles, me and Seamus and Andy, and we're standing there by the bar. And, you know, I've discovered now, this was the first time I discovered, that really it was kind of an interesting discovery to me at that moment, why they have those brass rails on bars. You've seen those brass things? Because they hold you up. you hook your foot in there. Yeah, it gives you something to brace on. See, so that's the truth. See, I got my foot there on that thing there. See, and I got my other foot braced behind me. See, and I knocked this third double down, and it's now beginning to taste very good. It, as a matter of fact, it doesn't even do anything really. It just tastes good. So I drank down the Guinness, and Seamus says, "Well, come on, let's go. It's time to have some breakfast. A spot of breakfast. And so Andy had gotten involved with about five other guys down at the other end of the bar that were friends of his. So they were going back and forth with their hands up and all that. So we finally fought our way out to the street without another drink. Now I have three doubles inside of me. You ready for that? Three doubles of Paddy's. Curiously enough, it is doing very little to me, except that I notice that it has expanded my ebullient personality now almost to the excruciating point. Like, you know, I'm walking down the street hollering at chicks and buses and, you know, and waving at people up in offices and stuff like that. And we go out, yeah, it was really great. So we walk on down the street, and now we're going to where we're going to have breakfast. Now, you're curious what we had for breakfast. All right, I'll tell you what we did. So we go into another place, which is also a bar. You know, this is the worst part of it. We go into this other place where Seamus Kelly always goes, and they're having breakfast in there. And so breakfast consists of a great big thing of tea. You know, they give you this, tea, you know. They give you a great big thing of tea with a slice of bread, this Irish soda bread, and mushrooms. That's it. Yeah, I found that was a really, very, very felicitous breakfast. They had mushrooms that were sort of basted in butter.
1: Oh, they were great. They're delicious, see? So I get the mushrooms, I'm eating the bread, and I'm drinking the tea, and I'm feeding like, you know, I'm feeding 5,000% better than I felt in 100 years, you know. I don't know what's happening to me. And all of a sudden, the guy walks past Seamus. We're sitting at this little round table in the bar, and he says, "Seamus, how are you?" And Seamus looks up and says, "Well, don't tell me you're back in town." And the other guy says, "Yeah, I'm back." He says, "Well, by God, Patty, we've got the sub. Well, how long has it been?" He says, "I've been up." He said, "I've been up north now for over 4 months. Just got back last night." He says, "Well, how about it?" With that, the hands go up. Well, all right now. Now this is a true story I'm telling you. So I'm sitting there. So I'm sitting with Seamus and drinking the tea and knocking down the doubles of Patty's. And eating the bread and eating the mushrooms, when up comes Seamus with one of the comments that's one of those. You have maybe a 50 or 60 comments in your lifetime that are truly educational. Somebody says to you, and it just sticks in your mind. Seamus is sitting there, and Seamus looks. He's got a face that looks. Well, I would only say that you've heard the expression, a face that looks like the map of Ireland. This guy actually did. I mean, you could see little lakes and little mountains and stuff all over him. You know, he really did. His face is so fantastic. He has such a fantastic face that the Irish, well, that, you know, John Huston, the film director, lives outside of Dublin. He took one look at this guy's face and put him in a film just for his face. What film was it? It was Moby Dick, the one that Huston did with Gregory Peck. And he was one of the sailors. In fact, there's a very famous scene of him sitting there. So Seamus, his name is Seamus Kelly. Seamus says to me, he says, "You know," he says, "I've been wanting to ask you." And I said, "Well, all right, go ahead." You know, by this time, it's maybe 8:30, 9 o'clock. See, we're old friends now. See, it's like we've talked all our lives. And that's one thing that in Ireland, it is just, if you like to talk, believe me, in Ireland, music, you know, you never hear much about Irish music. It is a little thing. Music isn't a big thing in Ireland. And whiskey is a fairly big thing. But the national hang-up is talk. That is an absolute fact. Now, I travel all over Ireland. I've been to Ireland many times. And I've known many Irishmen. And I'm not talking about the New York City Third Avenue Irishman, you know, which is, you know, this is something else. This is, you know, kind of an offshoot of Archie Bunkerism, but this is another thing. I'm talking about elegant, great talk. And, of course, as a professional talker, it was just like I had died and woke up in heaven. You know, so I'm sitting there with all these guys, and we're going on, you know, everybody's got 5 million stories. We're sitting there, and finally Seamus says to me, he says, "You know, I've been meaning to ask you." He said, "There's something I've been wanting to ask you about." Well, he said it with the kind of tone, like, you know, we've been talking 150 years now, and there's a thing I've been always wanting to say. And I says, "Sure, Seamus, go. What is it? Anything." He says, "You know," he said, "would you tell me how it is in New York on St. Patrick's Day?" He says, "I've always wanted to visit New York on St. Patrick's Day." He's an Irishman. I said, "Well, all I can tell you, Seamus, is everybody in New York has this illusion that if they could only visit Ireland on St. Patrick's Day, it would be the ultimate St. Patrick's Day, and they don't celebrate it here." And he says, "I've always wondered about that." He says, "You mean they parade down the street?" And I said, "They do indeed." And I said, they drink heavily, and they have fights on 8th Avenue, and they do the whole thing. He says, "Well, who are these people?" I said, "Well, they all pretend they're Irishmen." He says, "Well, there aren't that many Irishmen in the world, you know. We don't have many people." And I said, "That's true, Seamus, but it's a funny thing happens to New York. New York has a tendency to go ape over things like this. You know, it's a kind of a crazy city." He said, "I've always wanted to be in New York on St. Patrick's Day." And I'm sitting there, you know, I've been there, see? And I says, "Well," I says, "you'll have to do it one day, Seamus." And he says, "Jesus, you know," he says, I've always been interested in New York." I says, "Well, you know, it's a... I'll tell you stories of New York." And so I did. So for 2 or 3 hours, we see sitting in taverns in bars. It's mostly a male thing. You know, that's another thing, too. The Irish life in Ireland, the actual life there, is there's a lot of curious things that Americans are kind of a strange thing. For example, men and women are largely segregated. You don't go to bars and sit around with girls very often in Ireland. It's a very rare thing, and it's a special bar. The whole pub mystique is something that has, we have no parallel to it. We have pubs here, but they're not at all like pubs in those countries, even though we may have the same kind of old oaken walls and stuff. But the pub mystique is a very special mystique, and it's extremely masculine. It's almost like maleness multiplied by 1,000. And you stand in these pubs, you know, and have these great big levers. And the only female in the pub, of course, is the barmaid. And they have these fantastic barmaids. She's pulling all this Guinness stout and arf and all that stuff, and serving the patties. And it's just a great roaring hubbub of continual talk and pipe smoke. Pipe smoking is one of the national things in Ireland. And they smoke Irish pipe tobacco. It's not quite like English. It's a dark, rich, very heady sort of smelling. It's not aromatic in our sense, but curious, cutting, aromatic richness. And so you see this pipe smoke drifting all around in these places. And Seamus and all these guys yelling back and forth, and they're scruffy old overcoats. They wear these rotten-looking old overcoats. They real bad-looking hats. And their watery eyes, you know, it's always watery eyes because it's always vaguely cold there. The wind is blowing in off the river and off the sea and stuff. And their faces are red. And we got no parallel to it. I mean, there's all these very self-conscious Irish bars in New York just are not like. Just the pub is a whole new world. So there I am with Seamus, and we're talking about New York, and pretty soon a bunch of guys start gathering around, and everybody says, I heard what you were saying about this. You know anybody? I have a relative that lives in a place called Queens. Is there a Queens in New York? And I says, yes, there is. He says, well, what is it like, Rita? I says, well, it's Utopia. He is Utopia Parkway. He writes about this. And so so I'm telling these guys in Dublin what New York is like. See, they're fascinated because they've all got relatives. You know, they live in places like Bayside, at places like Cleveland. And the guy will say to me, what sort of a place is Milwaukee? I have a brother living out there. And so I start telling him about Milwaukee. And I said, my God, you know, it's totally the reverse of what most people think. I know most people think in Ireland there'd be a very fantastic celebration on St. Patrick's Day. No, just life goes on. So we stood there and drank our patties, and I told them wondrous tales of Staten Island. I told them tales of Third Avenue at dusk. All the beauties. Sure. This is WOR New York. Stay tuned for Lester Smith and the News.
2: The news in detail on the hour from the WOR newsroom. 7 babies were delivered of one mother today in a Santa Clara, California hospital. The unidentified woman gave birth to 4 girls and 3 boys in 8 minutes. An obstetrician at the Kaiser Medical Center said that the best chance of survival rests with 2 girls who were rushed to the Stanford University Medical Center 20 miles away in Palo Alto. Meanwhile, 3 other babies remain in critical condition at Santa Clara Hospital. The other 2 infants were stillborn. There's no word as to whether the mother was taking fertility drugs. A $57,000 bank robbery tonight in Queens. Police reported 3 men armed with shotguns entered the King's Lafayette Bank branch at 144-61 Northern Boulevard just before 7 p.m. The robbers escaped with the cash. They caused no injuries. Police said the trio was last seen going over a fence to 35th Avenue. President Nixon's advisor, Robert Finch, amplified what the administration hopes for in its school busing moratorium proposal to Congress. In Los Angeles today, Finch said,
3: we do not happen to believe, and the Supreme Court has never said, that you have to have precise racial makeup in every school that reflects the total district. Nobody is arguing that I've found, whether it's in the Coleman Report or in other areas, that it's good education to have a precise equal balance for a whole district, whether it's a state or a region or a city or a county, in each school. We don't have to have one Chinese in each school because there happens to be 8% Chinese in an overall school district to make it educationally sound.
2: Alabama's Governor George Wallace declared today, "I told you so. I knew the message from Florida would get to Washington pretty fast." Wallace's comment was, of course, on President Nixon's call to the Congress to suspend future court-ordered busing to racially integrate public schools. Senate Republican Whip Robert Griffin called the president's approach to the busing system rational and realistic. Acting Attorney General Richard Kleindienst said there is no legitimate doubt that the Congress has the power to order a stay in the court busing orders. He said the federal government...

You ever get the feeling that that you've got an itch? Oh boy, what an itch. You've got an itch somewhere that's almost impossible even to describe to yourself, but it just itches, you know. What is this? I suspect that the true sign of old age is when that itch disappears. Ta-ka-ta-ta-ing. Ta-ing. Yes, and well, of course that itch is connected with a lot of things. Have you ever had the feeling, too, at the same time that you're going just a little bit, ever so slightly mad? Because people keep telling you about funny movies, and you go there and you don't get one laugh and about 17 reels of stuff that comes out, you know. Well, boy. And you wonder what is it? What is it? What's the matter with me? What's the matter? Is my sense of humor gone? Am I somehow not getting it? Like there was a movie here a couple of months ago that appeared on the scene that all the magazines, boy, they wrote about what a great, fantastic, funny movie it was, and I got to go see it. And, I decided that the time was now right for me to go see this great, fantastic movie. It's one of these Italian things, you know, and it was hailed as one of the great comedies of all times. I got one small chuckle, and the chuckle came actually is when the lady in front of me, a fat lady, started to sneeze fantastically, and as she did so, she belted her husband once, reaching for a Kleenex and knocked him into the aisle. It's a very funny thing. I wasn't laughing at her sneeze. I was laughing at him trying to make it back to the, you know, that's another story. But and I kept saying, what is it? Am I mad? What's the matter with me? The New Yorker likes it. They love it. The Village Voice loves it. Everybody loves it. And here I'm sitting. I could hear a few. Now, like tonight, I saw the screening of a movie, which is kind of already like a legend among movie people, you know. And I took time out. I go up there. And it's as though there's a secret thing going on. I don't know what it is. The minute certain actors and certain people would say a line, you'd hear this insane giggling in the crowd. And I'm sitting there, you know, and I'm waiting for it to happen to me. And I think, now, will somebody please out there, just one person say, Shepard, please, Shepard, one thing about you, even though you're a rotten, twisted skunk, one thing about you, you've got a minimal sense of humor. Well, why don't you say that, please, to me? Please, just one. Will you say it to me, Don, will you? You've known me for a long time. Just say it to me. You don't have to mean it, for God's sakes. Just say it. Please. I'm getting nothing. Nothing. Just a cigar puffing in there. What? That's not enough. I mean, that's not enough. You're just saying it out of loyalty to this crummy company. I can tell you that because you know you got to get the show on here. There must be somebody. I mean, well, I'll tell you, it's a funny scene. I another time, of course, that gets into pretty. Of course, you wonder sometimes where. Of course, humor is a sneaky thing. Like the other day, I'm watching television. See. And again, I have a feeling that the little things that creep in between the big shows. You know, like they'll have a big show like The Historical Perspective of the Sweep of History Concerning the Western Civilization and Its Downfall. And we have very important guests. David Susskind will interview Sidney Poitier, a deep thinker. He will interview James Baldwin, a deep thinker. He will interview Zero Mostel and Zsa Zsa Gabor on the forthcoming Fall of Western Man. Da-da-da-da-da-da-da. You know, and I'm sitting there, and all the big stuff is going on, and I'm waiting for him to come out with the answer, and it's going on and on. Then all of a sudden, after all the programs are gone, they put on one of these lousy little late-night commercials, you know, that come on for toys that they have for Christmas, and the truth suddenly is belted out like somebody hit it with a great big fat Louisville slugger and caught the whole of it on the fat end, you know, and it got sailing out of the TV set. There is a commercial. Have you seen the one about the kid sitting there? She's a girl, you know, the little kid. Is there somebody says it? There's a girl sitting there, see? And she's got this doll. See? And then the doll, I don't know what the doll's called. Something like Myrtle Nurse or something. There's a doll sitting there, see? And the girl is looking at the doll. She is the mother, the kid is, you see. Obviously, she's playing mother. Well, then all of a sudden, the doll goes, hoo-choo! The doll sneezes. Well, now, you know, what would be your reaction? Well, not this kid. This kid begins to grin. The doll has just sneezed.
Well, there is a slight pause, you know, and the kid looks all thrilled about it, you know. Oh, boy. Oh, the doll has sneezed, see. Then suddenly the doll bends over. Don, the doll doubles up in pain. And the doll says in a doll voice, a tortured doll voice, oh, my tummy hurts. Well, with that, the kid goes ape. This little kid just goes out of her skull. She is so pleased with it. You can just see that twisted, rotten little grin. She's smiling ghoulishly. The doll is twisted over and is saying, my tummy hurts. My tummy hurts. My tummy hurts. And the little kid is having the time of her life. The doll is writhing on the floor in what looks like total pain. My tummy of course, you know that you can buy for your kid now. You can buy a little phony splint, you know, that he can put on his arm, pretend like he's busted an arm or he's busted his neck, and he can wear it down there, and it's a laugh a minute. Oh, it brings pops every 3 seconds. It brings pops every 3 seconds. Da, da, da.

help us if that guy cuts out on that chick. You got another anti-American kid. You know, it's a funny business, though. Well, of course, with Christmas coming on, as it is, the truth is in the air. It seriously is. It's on all sides. And I think now, as part of WOR's vast... Hold it there. I'll give you the cue. WOR's vast public service policy, we bring you, once again, our biweekly suggestion for those little things that you'd like to fill in the little niches and the crannies and the cracks with underneath your Christmas tree forthcoming. Good evening, every one of you. It's old Chucky here, Mr. Chucky back again, with his gift suggestions. And we've had a wonderful, delightful, exciting week. And I'd like to tell you one of the funny things that Dickie said to me last night. We were down at one of our favorite taverns enjoying a little beer when Dickie said to me, "Chucky, I've got a real surprise for you this Christmas." I said, "Well, Dickie, please don't tell me now because I can hardly wait. I love surprises." And so now we've got a wonderful little Christmas gift suggestion for you. And as you know, we've been having a very exciting week down at the shop, Mr. Chucky's Atelier and Fashion Shoppy. And we've got a lot of things that we'd like to talk to you about tonight. And now let's get underway with our gift suggestions brought to you as a special, a very, very special public service of Mr. Chucky's. And now, first of all, these are the little things that have been suggested from time and time and time again. Lately in the wonderful, upcoming, very exciting holiday. I'll tell you, I get so excited when a holiday comes up. I get so excited. It's like some of those afternoons. I remember last year out at the beach in Fire Island, there were a gang of us just sitting around, and we were talking about the most exciting things that happened to us. Well, I'll just tell you, when my time came up, I said, "Fellows, there's nothing that excites me more than a real big holiday." Well, there are certain other things, but actually, a holiday is very exciting. Well, now let's get on with our gift suggestion. Here is a wonderful little idea, an electric live-action bartender reeling from side to side. He shakes the chrome and plastic cocktail mixer, listens professionally to the crystal cubes, fills the glass, gulps it down, then his face changes to flaming red and billows of smoke just stream from his little ears. Natural color returns, and he starts his next martini, the next, the next, the next, and the next, and it's all transistorized. A barrel of fun. Now, for those of you who like your fun in a lot of different ways, here's one that I think you'll enjoy. Set 'em up and shoot 'em down. Royal Guard soldiers set for grown-ups. Makes war games realistic. Cannon actually shoots, boom-o, safely. Line up soldiers and press the wheels. Boom, cork flies out, and mission accomplished. They go down like real soldiers, plugged right through. It does them the best good. Now, here's something I know you'll love, and I just can see some of the delighted expressions on your friends' faces when they open those little Christmas stockings and find this staring up at them. Give them the evil eye with your own blinking third eye. Think of that for just a moment, your own blinking third eye. It blinks, it's startling, sensational. All eyes will be on your eyes. Imagine the uproar when all three of your eyes stare back. You can place an eye now right in the middle of your little forehead. It's great for keeping an eye on things. The better to see you with, my dear. It's a lovely, gifty suggestion, a third eye. And now for those of you who are more seriously inclined, a revolving nun doll. Fully transistorized, it plays Ave Maria and is a lovely little gift for those of you who are more serious about life. And again, along those lines, let us pray.

0: 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These are gliders that come all made up, just ready to wake up those office desk nappers. You just sail them around the office, releasing inhibitions and causing a commotion everywhere. 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And there's a message printed on every one. Little things like, me boy, you girl, or me boy, you cute. Things like, oh, ducky, or you just know where you can go. Things like that. I think you'll have a lot of fun around the office. And a final little suggestion for those of you who really dig life. Here is a beautiful little special suggestion. Hear your own heartbeat. A genuine medical stethoscope is the very same kind your doctor uses, but especially gift-wrapped and especially adjusted so that you can sit by the hour and listen to your own lovely heartbeat. Brand new professional instrument lets you listen to the rhythm, blum, blum, of your own heart beating. You can hear through walls, use it for all sorts of wonderful things, and it's very educational and makes a delightful Christmas gift. And so we hope all of you have picked up a little suggestion here and there, the lovely little revolving nun that sings Ave Maria, and the mustard pot with the Lord's Prayer on it. These are all little suggestions that we're throwing out to you, and we'll be back with more. This is Mr. Chucky, a special service of WOR's vast public service programming, and a merry, merry, merry Christmas. By the way, only 29 more Christmas shopping days, so keep your eye peeled for that third eye. Speaking of those who are serious, this is WOR AM and FM New York. And we just thought you ought to know something about it. I mean, the way it's going. The idea is, you know, it isn't often that people... Oh, before we go any further, hit the thing there, will you? There you go, down there. We go. Holy smokes, what's this? Something's coming, what is it?
1: Woo. There goes Riviera.
0: Boy, look at March. 7,000 drum majorettes. There they go. I can't understand what they're saying. What are they saying? Riviera! Riviera! Oh, what a swinging place.
2: Adventure begins at your Buick dealer.
0: Oh, boy.
2: The place to see and drive this great new international classic car.
0: Yeah.
2: See the 64 Riviera at your Buick dealers this week.
0: Riviera. What a fantastic MGM thing that was. You know, wouldn't it be great if some car company or somebody who with a vague sense of humor, I don't know many companies that have much of a sense of humor about themselves, but if they had some gigantic thing and they misspelled it in chrome, like the Buick Riviera, you know, just there it is, or they put the I before the E in Riviera, and people says that doesn't look quite right. You know, you'd have everybody in the country looking at the back end of your car, trying to figure out what's wrong, you know? It's Speaking. Oh yeah. I'm sorry. I suddenly drop into this reverie. While we're on the subject, you just can't help it, you know. On the subject of the reverie, you know, it's funny. I guess maybe it's because we're Americans, but we do some very, very interesting things. I think every other country does too, but in their own way. It's hard for us to recognize the nuttiness of other countries, actually. And I like the kind of nuttiness. Now, for example, tonight I was talking to a guy. They made a movie, you see, and it was about... It was about America. It was, you know, it was about American generals and one thing and another. Only in America would we think to get a Britisher to play the president. only. We're the only country that would think of that. I could never conceive of, say, Britain making a movie and getting Kirk Douglas to play the king. Just couldn't happen. They just wouldn't do it, that's all. And yet, in America, it seems only right that we should get a Britisher to play, because we really secretly think a Britisher should be president. We've got a real nutty thing about the English in this country. And I wonder, you know, I've watched so many British plays, and of course we've got a big thing now currently going about British theater. Of course, we always have had. Everybody in America vaguely believes, I'm talking about among the literati and the intellectual world, believes that anything that the British do is just absolutely, without question, better. It just has to be because they're doing it. They wouldn't do it unless it was better, you know, that kind of thing. And particularly in the theater, because the Anglophile thing in the theater is just, it's running rampant. And in fact, if you have an English accent, you are considered to be already acting. By people in the theater. Well, my grandpa Charlie had trouble with his plates too, but he spoke as if he were from the Midwest. So, you know, there's the problem there. Now, I've wondered, I heard a discussion today on the air about the British theater, and of course, the assumption that is made is very interesting, that all the things that are coming over here, that, you know, that they're digging on the theater stage here in New York, are better. They really are. You know, they were talking, well, you know, why is it that they're better was the question. Well, I refuse to say that. I say this, that everything that is British seems to be better to us because we're not British. You see? And furthermore, I'm curious about some of the plays that are great plays and that we call great plays today that are coming from England. If they were written, say, with a by an American with a Maine background instead of, let's say, a small family in Lancashire. I'm curious. Let's take a thing like Five Finger Exercise. Now, if that was set, if I were to write a delineation of family life, five people living in a duplex bungalow in Ashland, Wisconsin, the daughter, the son, the elderly aunt, we'll say, and the father and the mother, and their interrelationships. I'm curious as to how much interest would be shown in that on the Broadway stage. I mean, unless you had such a wild thing like the son was a secret cannibal, and he went out at night, you see, and he ate 8-year-old girls, roasting them over his Boy Scout barbecue kit, you know, that kind of thing. You'd have to have a scene going like that. Or you would also have to have a wild scene where the mother is frantically in love with the elderly aunt, you see. And the father has a fantastically perverse, wild love affair that he has going on with a typewriter upstairs. You see, he's in love with a typewriter. And the kid, well, you know, on and on and on. Now, if I were to write a five-finger exercise about Ashland, Wisconsin, I wonder how many people would even give 20 cents to go see it. But if it's a British family, because we all feel vaguely inferior to the British anyway, it gives us not only the sense that we're seeing something very important because all of the things are done in a British accent, but also we're like the poor relative peering into the window. It's voyeurism, you know, we're peering into the window of a kind of superior race.
3: And we're seeing, you know, seeing sweep things under the carpet and so on. And we say, ah, yes, it's very interesting, very interesting. Well, I'm just, these things just intrigue me. And so I think finally now we are beginning on almost all fronts. It's like the big lie technique that it really does work, you know. If you tell a person something enough, continually, over and over and over and over and over and over again, whether it has a grain of truth or not, in the end, he will begin to doubt his own sanity. And then finally, the eventual result, of course, will be that he will begin to agree with you about what you have said. And finally, then, he will outdo you. He will go even further, you know. He'll go 10 million miles further than you ever thought of in your first business. Now, for a long time, you see, the world has been telling America that it has no culture at all, and that anything American is not even worth looking at—a ridiculous thing. Well, we never really agreed with it. See, we kept you know, fooling around and doing stuff. You know, O'Neill kept writing plays about Americans and stuff. You know, and we didn't really agree with it. You see, Thornton Wilder wrote play. You know, and until finally it began to wear us down. Until eventually now we are at the point where we agree that there's nothing interesting about America. We absolutely agree with it. You will find at least, I would say, at least 75% of the people in academic circles who, without even questioning, not even a question, will say, why, oh, of course, actually, well, you know, it's an American playwright, you know. It's a kind of an interesting thing. Now, let's even take it in the political side. If you keep telling a country long enough, if you keep saying long enough over and over and over and over again, you are guilty, you are guilty, you are guilty, you are guilty, eventually, the country will say, yeah, yeah, yeah, I did it all, but I'm rotten, oh boy. And the next thing you know, they are yelling, I'm guilty, do you hear me? I'm guilty, I'm the one that did it all. And the first guy that started it was in Butler, actually, old chap, now I wouldn't go that far. No, what are you trying to do? Tell me I'm not guilty? Come here, I'll show you. You know, it's a very interesting thing. And so now today, oddly enough, you will find, not oddly enough, I guess the way it is, you know, you will find that the very things that, the enemies of America, the very things that the other countries have been saying, which in many cases are based on pure sophistry and hypocrisy and a secret desire to hope to somehow make somebody guilty, the very things which we were laughing at like 10, 15 years ago, now people are trumpeting themselves and yelling and howling, yeah, we're guilty, we're guilty, we're guilty, oh, but we did it, we caused Hitler to come about, we caused it all, we caused the Japanese to bomb us, we caused it all, we caused Hitler to start the gas ovens up, wow, woo, you know, and it's a very interesting thing to see it come about. And so today now we are outdoing the other countries in admitting our guilt, quote, and that's in big quotes. The movie that I saw tonight was a great example of that. I wonder how many people are going to spot the basic, not only fallacy, but the basic dishonesty in this movie, which purports to be a great realistic, not realistic, but a great truthful movie about war. Curious. What was the movie? Oh, it'll open. You'll hear a lot of hollering about it. It'll be a big thing. It doesn't make any difference what the name of it is. It'll be a big deal. But the intriguing, it reminds me of Catch 22, you know, in the sense that beautiful technique can cover up a really tenuous, and not only tenuous, but a very fallacious basic philosophy. So, you know, this is an old story. If you can build an automobile that looks so magnificent, that has so many beautiful looking knobs and gadgets on it, believe me, nobody's going to worry a bit when the cardboard transmission falls out. You know, this is a fact. If you have a good package, you don't have to worry one bit about whether or not the syrup is any good. Because people will generally feel that if the package is that good, what's inside must be good too. And if it isn't good, they aren't getting it. They are not getting it. I saw a movie here that was supposed to be one of the funniest things in the world, this big Cinerama deal here recently. I don't think I laughed twice in the entire 3 hours and 20 minutes of it. You know, I just sat there, and everybody is busting a gut because, you see, what you do, you set up a scene. It's interesting. You set up a scene where you tell a guy, well, this should be very funny. This kind of stuff is funny, you know, fella. And it hasn't made you laugh, so you see the guys flying through the air and people hitting each other with wet bladders and stuff. And it doesn't make you laugh, but you're told so blatantly that it's funny that you figure, well, gee, I don't know what's the matter. Maybe my tooth is hurting me. I can't figure it out. And, of course, there's always a few fools who will mistake being told that something is funny for it actually being funny. So they're sitting there going, yeah, woo, woo, woo, woo. And it's going on, and you look at them, you know, and you say, well, that kind of guy is the kind of guy that laughs at any joke anyway. Then any time the boss comes over and belts him in the ribs and says, listen to this one, boy, he starts laughing before he even hears the punchline. Oh, yeah, oh, that's funny, Jack. Oh, he keeps on, well, I haven't told you the joke yet. And, you know, he's off to the races. People, of course, there's another thing, too. Nobody wants to be accused of not having any sense of humor. And when he sees a funny should be a funny situation, he's got to laugh right away to let everybody know he gets it, you know, that kind of thing. He wants to let everyone know he gets it. And so in the end, he winds up laughing. He's the only one in the crowd laughing. And everyone says, gee whiz, maybe I'm missing something. What are they laughing about? It has not amused you. Well, I'm just intrigued by this new twist that's come about of accepting a kind of accepting other people's constant evaluation of yourself. That's the very hip thing to do. Very hard to get anybody. It's intriguing to note how many people today use as a great cop-out what I like to call, what I have noticed growing again in this country, the unequal equation. For example, I have actually heard people equate the racial situation in Birmingham, let us say, with the concentration camp at Dachau or Belsen. I've actually heard that equation. Isn't that a fantastic equation? You know, that's like equating elephants with fleas. And I'm certainly not coming along here and telling you that the racial situation in Birmingham should be condoned. Not a bit of it. But you know, I'll lay you 10-1 that if Hitler came up today, if Hitler were to be growing and were to be doing exactly what he did in Germany today, you would find very few guys who would even think of doing anything about it. Because you know what their first answer would be? Yeah, well, I'll tell you. We have no right to judge Hitler. Look what we're doing in Mobile. Two very vastly different. First of all, the one is a government policy, literally a government policy of extermination, and the other is the work of a few nuts in the country. There may be even a lot of nuts in the country, but it certainly isn't a government law that people blow up Sunday schools. It's a very interesting problem, and yet the unequal equation is constantly being used today as the, quote, truth, the truth. It's very dangerous. Very dangerous because, you know, Hitler was adept at that. Oh, very much. Hitler used that kind of stuff all the time. Believe me, if there was a fist fight between 75 German soldiers and two little guys who were wearing Polish uniforms, Hitler would say, once again, the German soldiers have been mercilessly beaten. Mercilessly treated as dogs by those... Yeah, and people began to say, yeah. Be careful of the unequal equation. Believe me, a man in one part of the country being forced to sit in the back of the bus by, again, nutty racial bigots is not the same as 6 million people being put into ovens. Not at all. And I'm certainly not condoning sitting in the back of the bus. I'm merely saying this is the kind of nutty equation that you keep seeing around. Now, this movie tonight is in a sense, you'll see it, you'll hear all about it. I know it doesn't make any difference, but it's an example of that kind of thing. It's an example of taking a tiny sliver of truth and making it seem like the whole truth. Again, this is another dangerous thing. It's like, here's what it's roughly equivalent to. It's and it's based on the situation. If you find one general who has had, let's say, a nervous breakdown and is literally a psychotic, then you write a movie saying that all generals are psychotics. Be careful. You know, that's the kind of generalization that the very guys who write these kind of movies would bridle at. It's on both sides. For example, I have heard very well-meaning writers, say things like, all white men are immoral. Oh, yes, I've heard that. I mean, I you know who it is, a very famous writer. You'll probably wind up getting a Pulitzer Prize. But nevertheless, this writer said that, and he is the very first guy in about three or four paragraphs later to say, the one thing that makes him mad is the fact that white men have a tendency to apply generalizations to the colored people. Oh, boy. And everyone nods and says, yeah, that's true. Accepting the total untruth there, and the fact that if he had said some men, white men are immoral, or most white men are immoral, great, I'll accept that. He'd have to prove it, but I'll accept it. But when you make a generalization like that, be careful. And what really bothers me is that you find very few people objecting to that kind of generalization, because the basic premise of the argument generally is on the side of right, you know? It's generally based on a moral issue, so be careful. It's a very, very funny thing happening. I don't know how long it would take, but I suspect that if this trend continues in this country, we're in for some really wild times, I suspect. Now, of course, another thing that goes along with it, it's a kind of a parallel evil, is the feeling that certain people are always truthful. Certain people are totally selfless. They have no, and everything they say is real and truthful. It's very hard to argue with. You can't argue. In fact, if you argue with them, you're automatically against the good things that they're for. This is another sneaky, dangerous thing. It's kind of like building a new kind of Superman, the Superman of truth, the Superman of beauty, and the Superman of insight and sensitivity, and you just can't argue with them. McCarthy, of course, did this in a way. That's an old trick of demagogues, both on the right side and the wrong side of the fence. It is roughly this. It can be boiled down to this. If you're against me, you're against the beautiful things that I stand for. Hence, you're an enemy. Be careful. Hitler used that. You see, Hitler claimed he was always for Germany. He was more for Germany than anybody in Germany. So if you said anything against him, he says, well, obviously you're against Germany. And that was the end of that. And you were in trouble. And if you were to argue, let's take almost any one of the current situations, any burning situation. Let's take unemployment, for example. Now, if a guy suddenly starts yelling that he has the answers to unemployment, you know, he's going to find out why it isn't, why it's happening and why nobody's, the whole problem is going on. And you say, well, look, you know, I don't like your methods, Charlie. I think you're being dishonest about it. What do you mean? Do you mean to tell me you're for unemployment? Do you mean to tell me you want to see guys starving in the streets? What are you, an enemy of little children whose teeth are falling out because they can't get milk? Here's the enemy, folks. And the next thing you know, they're chasing you down the street, and the flamethrowers are out, and they're putting you in the tar. And all you said is, you know, Charlie, I don't think you're using some of your figures are inaccurate. I think you're making them up, you know. So this is beginning to be a very intriguing thing in our time. Very interesting problem. And it certainly is. It's running rampant in the race situation. You can find very few people who are objective at all about it on either side. Very few people. And in fact, people are today afraid to be. The minute they are objective, they're yelled at by both sides. So you wind up with a very funny thing going on, to the point where, you know, it's kind of like boom and bust, way out in left field. If you were ever, now let's take certain other areas. There are two groups. Let's take the situation of the international thing. Certain people, and there are many of them today, that if you were ever to suggest that Russia could conceivably be capable of a dishonest act, what are you? What are you? One of those rotten right-wingers? What are you? I had no idea you were one of those nutty John Birchers. You're all the way... you know, see? Now, on the other hand, the other side of the picture is this. There are another very large group of people who, if you were to imply that Russia has some good things about it, or America could be wrong, aha! All right, get out the book. Get out. Here's another one. Here's another fellow traveler, a comm simp. Another one of those obvious sell-down-the-river nuts. Here he goes, another one of those so-called pseudo-liberals. And the next thing you know... So it's that kind of nuttiness that's going on. It's really rampant. If you were ever to suggest, for example, to a guy who's a real dedicated peace type, a real militant peace type, that it is an unfortunate fact that occasionally it seems to be historically that a war is inescapable. For example, how could you have ever stopped Hitler from doing what Hitler was doing without one? There will be a pregnant pause. Aha! A warmonger! Another one of those idiotic those kill-crazed, hate-honed, down to a warmonger! You know, there you are. Of course, there are certain questions that are unanswerable. Because then usually you'll hear all kinds of rash, we should have done something about Hitler early in the game. Oh, no. Not so easy. Because early in the game, nothing ever seems to be like what it finally winds up being. So that we're filled with all kinds of wild contradictions and paradoxes. On the one hand, it's interesting. Now, this movie seems to imply that to have any kind of a defense system is sheer nuttiness. Sheer nuttiness, and it's run by nuts, idiots, wild, completely irrational people who would love nothing more than to blow up the Western world. I wonder how many of you have ever really met a general or the pilot of a Delta Wing bomber. They're very different from what you think they are, and very different from the way the movies portray them. Just like, look at other things in your life. Have you ever met a guy who works in an agency on Madison Avenue? Have you ever met one anything even remotely like Jack Lemmon? No. I'm becoming very suspicious about the theatrical world and its ability to reproduce reality or even foreshadow reality. Curious. Now let's take that wonderful, all-loving stenographer of us all, that earth mother of all stenographers, Shirley MacLaine. Have you ever once met anyone remotely like Shirley MacLaine in any typing pool? I'm sorry. I saw Irma LaDuce, Shirley MacLaine, playing a lady of easy virtue. Have you ever met a lady of easy virtue, any of you? Anything remotely like Shirley MacLaine? This is the kind of insanity we do, you know. Everyone sits up and nods their heads. Well, I can guarantee you that I have... So you know, you begin to wonder, where does it all begin? Where does it stop? I think often that our best intentions plunge us into a war. The more we try to prove we're against war, the more we set up the pins for one. Curious thing. Very curious. As a matter of fact, the picture that I'm saying was really actually a pro-war picture. In a nutty way, and I'm sure the guys who wrote it believed it was an anti-war, and I'll tell you why. It was a pro-war picture. If I was a Russian and I saw that movie, I would load up every Delta Wing bomber I had that night and I would send it off before that nut in the American Air Force set off the bomb and blew everybody up. It's funny. And, of course, many of our movies, many of our books on that about this problem are based on gigantic fallacies. one of the great fallacies is that one nut can set off the entire A-bomb chain. Just this is one of the great fallacies. And there have been several books written about this problem. And, of course, I'm not defending A-bombs here. I hope you understand that. But, it's No. You see, no. You're wrong, Don. No, you're absolutely wrong. No. If I have an idea that's cockeyed, that does not mean that I am the victim of communist propaganda. Not a bit of it. No siree. No. A guy could be wrong entirely on his own, Don, and you've seen plenty of them in this business. Plenty of them in this business. And has nothing to do with the propaganda from the promotion department. He just sits there, you know, and it comes out. Oh, no. So I wonder what we're up to, you know. And so you'll find that the most applauded books and novels and movies about any given subject are generally the furthest away from the truth of that subject. I can't figure out why. But maybe I do know why. Maybe it's because we want it that way. Makes it easier to secretly do the things we really want to do.

Yes, we have a question here from one of our fellow victims. It says, why is there no such rock group as the Extraordinarily Popular Delusions and the Madness of Crowds? Great suffer. Oh, it describes the whole rock scene. The Extraordinary Popular Delusions and the Madness of Crowds. Have you noticed that all rock groups look almost identical, one after the other, you know, with the silver shirts, or the silver pants and no shirts? They're all 7 feet tall, weigh 82 pounds. I'll tell you, I think I would really watch a rock group on the Don Kirshner rock thing at night if it turned out that this rock group was composed of four little short fat guys with short hair. that would really be an unusual. And by the way, they all wear Robert Hall suits. That would be a fantastic. Yeah, and they played, you know, they played the most unbelievably, totally avant-garde, obscenely far-out music. You know, the kind of music that's one long primal scream. And they play it with the absolute aplomb of four dentists about to go to work on an abscessed root canal. If you will, please, let's get it started here. La ta ta ta ta ta ta ta ta ta ta ta ta ta ta ta ta ta ta ta ta ta ta ta ta ta ta ta ta ta ta ta ta ta ta ta ta ta ta ta ta ta ta ta ta ta ta ta ta ta ta ta ta ta ta ta ta ta ta ta ta ta ta ta ta ta ta ta ta ta ta ta ta ta ta ta ta ta ta ta ta ta ta ta ta ta ta ta ta ta ta ta ta ta ta ta ta ta ta ta ta ta ta ta ta ta ta ta ta ta ta ta ta ta ta ta ta ta ta ta ta ta ta ta ta ta ta ta ta ta ta ta ta ta ta ta ta ta ta ta ta ta ta ta ta ta ta ta ta ta ta ta ta ta ta ta ta ta ta ta ta ta ta ta ta ta ta ta ta ta ta ta ta ta ta ta ta ta ta ta ta ta ta ta ta ta ta ta ta ta ta ta

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0: I tell you. You like that? What's the trouble? Oh, we're getting a report here. Just a minute. Hold on. Report from the front office here. Hold on. Yes. Tony can play the nail file? Well, I'll tell you, as soon as Tony comes in here with his union card, we'll... After all, you know, the nail file could very well become one of tomorrow's classical instruments. I mean, it's going that way. Oh, yes, we have to get back here to the work. Hey, you played a nail file. When did you start with the nail file? 3 years ago. Did it come as a result of spontaneous inspiration or... I see. You had not seen somebody, say, play it on the... You were just sitting there one day. You finished your nails. And you were looking around. Boredom was beginning to set in. And the next thing you know, Schubert's... why did you start with? Popular music or classical? Semi-popular. I see. Andre Castellanetsville? I see. Very good. Very good. Well, you know, you got to start somewhere. You can't start right at the top, you know. Takes a long while to work up to Bach and Beethoven. It really does. So it's kind of nice. A few little Rodgers and Hammerstein numbers occasionally at home. Some enchanted evening. La-ha-tee-tee-tee-tee. Slow stuff? Fast stuff. I see. Stuff like, hot. Yes, sir, that's my baby. No, sir. Is that the kind of thing? Very good. Well, that's a nice start. That's very good. I'm glad to see that you're beginning to express yourself. The nail file. Well, I had a friend who used to sit around by the hour with rubber bands. He'd just bite one end of a rubber band, pull the other one out, you know, and he'd plunk away there. Until one day he got one of these bad rubber bands, and I'll tell you, he snapped the hell out of his left eye. He had a shiner for 3 weeks. And, you realize, of course, that my head thumping was almost the end of my career. Oh, yes, you know, I appeared on I've Got a Secret as a head thumper. Yes, I did. Oh, yes. Oh, you don't remember that. Well, you don't even remember the Korean War. You don't remember the Vietnamese War. Don't you remember that, all that stuff? Remember? Oh, you remember all the people yelling in the streets and burning down the courthouse and all that stuff? You remember that? Well, you thought it was about the new license schedule. I mean, I see. But seriously, I've always regretted it, you see, because when I learned to thump my head, and I do it very well. You've probably heard it, yes. Probably the best in the country for all of that. And I've appeared on many major television shows doing it. For example, this ABC Kid show. What's the name of that show? What's My Line? No, that's another kind of kid show. What's it? Oh, Wonderama. Yes, Wonderama. Yes, every time I hear that term, Wonderama, I remember Well, a shop I saw just outside of... it was in Canada, outside of Quebec City, up there in Canada, you know. Came around a corner, and there was a shop there made out of what looked like Lincoln logs. Had crosses all over it and says, Christorama, for the truly pious. And, yes, it was a drive-in Bible store. I mean, in case you know, you really get smitten by conscience out there on U.S. 4. And, you know, open 24 hours a day. And I'll tell you, I don't invent this, I just tell you, it's the truth. But I appeared on Wonderama several times playing my head to great and thunderous applause. I played on What's My Line? On I've Got a Secret, several other type shows of that nature. And always well received critically. The only problem is it typecast me. They never ask Zsa Zsa Gabor to thump her head. You know, and I can be funnier than Zsa Zsa. Although, I'm consciously. She's unkind, but that's something else. And so I've given it up. I just don't thump my head anymore. And nobody who is a head thumper is taken seriously in any other direction, no matter what you do. I mean, what if, for example, the word had gotten out that Ernest Hemingway, for example, used to make music by playing with his... he had, one of the great forms, cracking your knuckles. What if Hemingway sat around and played Columbia, the Gem of the Ocean, cracking his knuckles? and he was invited on BookBeat to do that. I mean, you know, it would kill everybody. So no one would take his writing seriously. No way. No way. And if tomorrow morning, say, Norman Mailer suddenly announces that he is a fantastic secret closet tap dancer, and the next thing you know, he's out there tap dancing on the Sonny and Cher show, ain't just nobody going to take him down from that minute on. Forget it. So I've really regretted my head-thumping proclivities. I figure, you know, by the year 2170, they will have forgotten that I head-thumped, and by that time, then you know, they'll know my true value, which is not as a head-thumper, I like to think. Although, you know, the ironical state of the world today is you may go down in history for the thing you least respect yourself for. It's the truth. Oh, yes. For example, I can give you several examples. One, for example, Eddie Stanky, who was a very good ball player, has now gone down in history as the guy who chewed a lot of tobacco and spit on people's shoes. And he's invited to do guest spitting now, occasionally. So you just gotta be careful where you show your talent, Tony. So, don't leap up when they ask for volunteers, you know, in your neighborhood to perform at the penny supper. I mean, if you play the piano, you're all right. That's an official instrument. If you play the harpsichord, you may get by, although there will be a very small audience. On the other hand, if you play the nail file, there will be a big audience, but they'll be laughing like hell, unfortunately, at you. You got to be very careful with your talents. We have a note here. I want to get on with the little business here. It says, Shepard, I want to squad. This is from a PR guy who sends me anti-PR stuff. You know, you always get a PR thing that says, Robert Redford is going to star in the history of the world. He will play God. You know, it says, this fantastic new epic directed by his son, Klutz. And it's going to be his debut as a director, starting right at the top. Well, I'm always getting that kind of stuff. Well, here's one that's an anti. It says, there is no truth to the rumor that a new musical version of Oedipus Rex will star Barbara Streisand in the title role. That rumor I've heard. In fact, the other day I was sitting down at the Chock Full of Nuts with my friend Stanley, and we were having our usual end-of-the-week chocolate brownie. And we always do that round off the week, and I'm sitting there with the chocolate brownie in one hand and my orange drink in the other hand, and he's sitting there with his chocolate brownie in one hand and a cup of Chock Full of Nuts coffee in the other, saying we're talking away there, and he's a little down. I said, what's the matter, Stan? He said, oh, God, I can't face this anymore. I said, what is it, Stan? It's that damn Streisand. I said, what does Barbara Streisand bother you for? You have nothing to do with your life. You're playing Oedipus Rex. I said, Stanley, why does the fact that Barbara Streisand is rumored to be portraying Oedipus Rex, why does it bother you? He says, you are really ignorant. Stanley, me ignorant? Why? I walk around, I pay my things, and I know how to make change when I, you know, get on a bus and all that kind of stuff. Now, you're really ignorant. Do you know who Oedipus Rex was? I said, of course, Stanley. No, Oedipus. I know who Hamlet was. I know who Dunder and Blitzen were. I know who Dopey was. I know all the great characters out of literature. I know who Oedipus Rex was. Oedipus Rex. Oedipus the King Rex. Yeah, all right. What's he become known for in contemporary life? I says, Stanley, there's not a walking around writer in this world who hasn't feared at one time he has an Oedipus complex. And if it's a girl writer, she fears she's got an Electra complex. That's it. He says, do you know, just 2 years ago, my analyst told me that I had the worst case of Oedipus complex he ever saw. And now Barbara Streisand is playing my alter ego? I said, well, Stanley, I don't know what to say about that. So if Stanley's out there listening tonight, we just have received the newsflash. There is no credence to be placed in that rumor that Barbara Streisand will play in the musical version of Oedipus Rex, although it would have been an interesting performance. I can see her tearing her eye out in that last scene there, you know, dancing around, singing about her mother. Of course, she must have a stage mother some way, so that's enough to give you Oedipus right there. This is WOR New York. Speaking of tearing your eye out, a primal scream, the Oedipal scream of total defeat. Give me a little echo chamber, please. That's enough. That should get under the skin of the sales department. The Oedipal scream. The Oedipal scream of an ultimate sales executive pinned against the corkboard of time. That's kind of nice, isn't it? Pinned on the great pin of Y&R. Fluttering out his wings, gazing at the light bulb of defeat. I mean, you know how moths do. They gaze at light bulbs, right? We'll be right back, friends. Dun-dun-dun-dun-dun. Here's a mysterious line. The Mardi Gras and Carnival are registered in Panama. Somehow the idea that the Mardi Gras is registered in Panama, I mean, it's like saying Santa Claus is patent pending. The you know, the Whoopi Party is registered as a trademark in Uruguay. I just feel like that, you know? What the hell? You don't mind my paper hat here, do you? That's not bad, huh? Napoleon. That's what it is. I have one of those little things that I blow, you know, down rolls, and a little feather comes out the end and goes, you know. That's good, too. It's just like the other day, you know. I like to go in the newsroom and lay little goodies on them. Like the other day, Lester Smith was sitting there typing up an editorial, and I came in and I gave him one of these. I just laid it next to his desk, see, a little birthday favor. You know, it was. Of course, this is the newsroom. It was a charcoal gray, see, and tweed finished. And it was a little thing, you know, and it said, for good work, Lester, pull the little knobs on the end. And he pulled them and went pop, like that, blew his glasses right off. Hey, fun, you know. I mean, I like fun. I really do. Oh, yeah, I haven't given a good exploding cigar to anybody in a long time. Although I did put sneezing powder in Herb Saltzman's tuna salad sandwich the other day. Tell you, it certainly livened up the sales meeting. I'll tell you. Well, all right, once more, let's go back into the grist. Thank you. Oh, damn it, it's all over my foot now. What are we going to do about that? Hit the button, please, if you will. Please, Tony. You can't? All right, while you're waiting to do that here, I don't have any live commercials here to give. I want to get them all out of the way.
1: Is it all right to serve lasagna and pasta, Mr. Gleason? Is it all right to serve lasagna and pasta, huh? I said lasagna.
0: Please, will you stop that? You're standing on my foot again, sir. And now it is time for all... No, that's something to do with the typewriter. It keeps coming over the newswire. Now's the time for all good men to retire and go to St. Petersburg and play shuffleboard. If they can get a 75% hype in their retirement pay. Let's come back here, friends. Oh, here's a question here. From one of our listener types, he says, Shepard, have you ever noticed that teachers are the only public employees who are ever punished for illegal strikes? Well, it's just a question. They're the only one that go to jail. Imagine them putting Freddie Fitzsimmons of the Teamsters in jail. Are you kidding? Would you please hit the button again? Yeah, well, here we have other questions that have popped up here. We have to answer them tonight. Since says, Shepard, you were asking about the name of Alexander the Great's horse. It was Old Paint. That is correct. He's the only listener that replied to that question with the correct answer. He also says you were asking what tune Dr. Frankenstein's assistant played on the organ. It was The Windmills of Your Mind. Correct. Very good. No, no. One other question here. He says, I have just, well, actually, it's a statement. I have just deciphered that badly slurred line in the song at the beginning of All in the Family. It is, G.R. Old LaSalle ran great. Did you ever hear that sing? G.R. Old LaSalle ran great. He says that. You don't know the show, All in the Family? Well, of course. He sings, what we need is a man like Robert Hoover in the White House, or Herbert Hoover, is that what his name was? Yeah. Right? You know, that thing is all cockeyed, that talk. Time-wise, Archie, if he remembered Herbert Hoover, would have to be about 75. You know? And he says, yes, G.R. Old LaSalle ran great. The only trouble with that song is LaSalle was an extremely expensive automobile. You know that, of course. You didn't. Well, that's like saying, G.R. Old Rolls Royce ran great. Well, LaSalle was in that class, buddy. That is, there's a lot of holes in that show. Anyway, he says, let's see. He says, also, I noticed that people who are always saying how great radio was because it allowed you to use your imagination invariably own color TVs. Apparently, their imagination doesn't run to imagining what color things are. Well, one other question. Is Joe Franklin ever going to do another TV show without Desi Arnaz on it? I don't know. I'll have to ask Joe that. Maybe they're grooming Joe. Maybe they're grooming Desi. Would you please hit the anthem there, please? They're grooming me, you know. They come in here with a curry comb every 20 minutes. Bring it up there big. Come on, I want to sing it out. Sing all you own, yes. Someday you'll own. Hand over the heart. Come on, we want to have pure patriotism here. Look up at that big General Tire flag floating in the sky. It's our flag. It's what counts here. Yes, now through April the 24th, it's new car tire sale at General Tire. 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Oh, that is practically a steal. That's for size BR7813 tubeless white wall. It's a very popular style, so sing it, gang. Yeah, yeah. Oh, yeah. Sooner or later, you'll own Generals. And now, just at the point where you think you're going out of your bird, we're not even going to let you up. 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

0: Isn't it?
1: Yes, of course. They put the guy in a rack and pinion. Oh, heaven's sakes, yes. That'll increase your wheelbase. Tell you that. You don't know what the rack and pinion is? You know, they put you on this thing and they hook your feet up to one end of it, your arms up to the other, and they start turning on the rack and pinion. And, you know, you started out as a 6 foot, a 5 foot, 6 inch shrimp, and you wind up playing for the Milwaukee Bucks. Yeah, they can stretch you 7, 8 feet. Just like that, sure. I mean, it kind of gives you a few, you know, a little sore knee here and there once in a while. But after that, what do you care? You're the tallest guy in your block. Oh, sooner or later, I don't know what's the matter. It's just, you know, I guess it's because it's the beginning of the week. And I feel every Monday, I have this tendency to feel like the week is going to go on forever. And I don't know why is man so anxious to have the week go by? After all, it's all we've got in our life but time. Are we anxious to see it hurry by? What kind of madness is this? Sooner or later, G.R. Olis shall run great. Hey, poor Archie. Listen, buddy, if you owned a LaSalle, my old man, when I was a kid, his greatest ambition was to get a ride in a LaSalle, not to own one. Well, we used to talk about LaSalle's. You know, they had this real narrow front. Oh, fantastic automobile. Well, who was LaSalle? Who was it named after? No, sooner or later. We would like to salute the New York Post for once again falling for the oldest journalistic trick in the book, if I may. Today's New York Post. They have a little block piece down the little article, you know, on page 5. This piece has appeared in a newspaper regularly for as long as I can remember being able to read newspapers. And I started to read at about the age 30. So I've been reading sometime. And actually, it's, listen, how many times have you read this piece? It keeps appearing. And it's always an unidentified woman, and it's always in some remote country. It's set in Yugoslavia. It's set in Uruguay. It's set occasionally in Antarctica. It's set wherever you can't get at it. See, this one is Canberra, Australia. A woman stole a shopping bag from a car in a parking lot here, then fainted after emptying the contents onto a table in a nearby cafe. Ho, ho, ho. See, that's a little twist on it. Inside the bag was the body of a cat that had been run over minutes earlier by a woman driver who planned to take it home and bury it. Police today said that the woman motorist saw the thief faint and decided not to press charges, believing the shock was punishment enough. Post, what's the matter with you guys? That piece has appeared in... there's often a variation on it. A laboratory assistant was taking a cat that was suffering from bubonic plague to the laboratory to dissect it when, a thief, there's always a thief, and it's usually a woman, stole the shopping bag. And, oh, come on, Post, will you stop it? Crying out loud. Oh, I guess when things get a little dull, you know, when the presidential campaign starts to bog down into charge and countercharge, and, you know, we're getting a little tired of the polls, and Ronald Reagan's, it gets a little dull. You have to throw that in there to liven up page 5. Page 5 is a pretty dull page generally anyway. Oh, sooner or later, you'll... chew generals. Mm-hmm. Mm-hmm. Are you chewing generals now yourself? Well, I've been chewing. Yeah, you know, I'd like to also salute, speaking of another New York avenue of media, opinion, I'd like to salute New York Magazine for once again discovering the obvious. That magazine is very good at that. A couple of semesters ago, it discovered that people like plants. Well, that was a big discovery. My grandmother had plants before I was born. In fact, one of the first things that happened in the early days of the caveman was this lady cave person. That's a cave person there. I'm sorry. It was not a caveman. It was a cave person. This lady cave, actually female. The word lady is sexist, too, isn't it? Is it? Well, is female sexist? It is, huh? Well, yes, it certainly is.

I mean, you put a couple of them sexes together, and you got a sexist relationship right there, huh? I mean, male, female, or is that itself a sexist thing? I don't know. You know, it's very difficult. Well, you say you can't call it a female cave person. Well, how you? It's a. I see. It's just a cave person, huh? No sex involved. Well, that would have surprised Og, son of fire, who, you know, went around bashing people with clubs and dragging cave persons out of the, you know, out of the marsh to do his evil purposes. Which, by the way, later led to our society. I mean, if Og hadn't pulled that little trick that he pulled there in the bushes that day, there wouldn't be any Jimmy Carter. I mean, you know, well, it was, you know, keeping the race going. But anyway, this cave person, formerly in unenlightened days called a female cave person, one of the first things that made the cave livable was that she crawled out into the howling storm and brought back a geranium and set it up at the end of the cave. I could see poor old Og coming, hey, where are you? And she says, you know, she goes, and he says, you know, translated, what the hell is that? She says, you leave my plant alone. Don't talk to it like that. It's sensitive. Even more sensitive than I am. And I'm very sensitive. And we'd like to salute Andy Kapp. Andy Kapp, who today went to a marriage counselor. And he walked in, sat down in front of the marriage counselor. I like the idea of Andy Kapp going to a marriage counselor. It should be Flo that goes to the marriage counselor, but he goes. Did you see it today? Oh, he goes to a marriage counselor, see? And he walks in, and he squats down at a desk there, and he's smoking his cigar. And the marriage counselor's on the phone, and the marriage counselor keeps saying, yes, dear, no, dear, yes, dear, no, dear. Yes, as you say, of course, dear, I certainly will. And then you just see Andy trotting out on the street. He says to himself, forget it. Oh, sooner or later, that's correct. Listen, I have a friend. I'm not going to tell you his name. I could send it to you if you're over 21, you know, and if you could prove that you're a genuine psychopath. And but this friend of mine is a psychologist. And if I've ever known anybody who needs a psychologist, it's him. I mean, seriously, he often goes home and plays with his Tinker toys and, you know, things like that. He was once caught on the roof there trying to fly, flapping his hands in the air, and they squirted him with a fire extinguisher and brought him down. And now he's a very leading analyst here in town. I mean, between bouts where they have to squirt him down with the fire extinguisher again at home, three wives have left him. His kid tried to kill him twice. His car stopped running 2 years ago. And he goes out and sits in it on Sunday afternoons and remembers the days when it ran. So, you know, it's the blind again, friends, leading the, what the hell is it? It's on the tip of my tongue. What is that expression? It's the blind leading the halt. That's it. The blind leading the halt. Halt, halt, stop, freeze. Hey, you remember when cops used to say, halt or I'll shoot? They don't do that anymore. I mean, it's the Angie Dickinson syndrome. Yeah, Earl Holloman, is that his name? Holloway sucker? Earl Holloman, he's always hollered, freeze, police! And I talked to a cop the other day, and I said, do you ever holler that? He laughed. He says, are you kidding? I says, oh, come on, holler it for me, will you? He said, oh, gee, come on, that embarrasses me, you know? You know, it really does. That's like imagining incidentally, somebody also suggested, you know, there are all kinds of very specialized hand computers that are coming out now for pilots and all that. And I have a wonderful suggestion for any of you out there who are in the computer business. He says, here it is. Very good. Just a minute. I'll find it here. It's, yes. Oh, yes. Yes, indeed. He says, how about a specialized computer for the mafiosi? You know, just to the press of a button, you get the concrete densities. You get...
Well, you can do all kinds of stuff with that. Not only you get concrete densities, you get things like loan shark rates. You know, if you're charging a guy 107% interest, it's pretty hard when you, you know, you have to count it up on your fingers. And so you just press a button and say, kill him. It comes up, you know. And that's not a bad idea. Well, no, why are we saluting the New York Magazine? Well, New York Magazine has discovered now that there are media freaks among us. Their current issue, you know, they have a whole thing about the new room called the Media Room. Well, you know, years ago, and the people who read New York like to think of themselves as kind of New York-type intellectuals, you know, they go to the ballet and stuff. It used to be that the intellectual put down all media. I mean, the last thing he would want would be something that ran with electricity and had a knob on it, and you turned it on, it had fuses that blew. You know, that absolutely. Now they've discovered it with a vengeance, you see. This, the thing that the slobs had years ago, they used to call it the den. As a matter of fact, every slob I knew had a den with a 117-inch TV, color TV set in it. Set in the wall, right, Tony, huh? He had tape recorders where he had all his aunt's birthday songs all recorded, you know, and he recorded the time they had the beer party at the Elks Hall, and he played that for his friends. He also, you know, kept other little goodies in there, like his radio, his hi-fi. That was called the den. So, New York Magazine, we want to applaud you for, again, applying the Orwellian principle. When you run out of ideas, give an old idea a new name. Okay? So yesterday's den is now today's media room. Da da da. La da dee dee. And the den had the same stuff that the media room has in it. I mean, you know, 25-inch color TV set, tape recorders, radios, electronic pool table. You know, all those good things to put your head to sleep if you stand too close to them. Did you ever had your, you know, the vague sensation that your mother was frightened before you were born by Heathkit? Huh? Bring it up there, please. after all, it's Monday. What do you expect? Huh? Well, you like the idea of the mafiosi there, you know, figuring out the concrete densities, figuring how long it takes to, you know, to fully coagulate a concrete overcoat as opposed to just concrete overshoes.

0: see there's a guru that can turn you into a frog just by a long look.
1: Time for Gene Shepherd. Now it's time for The Perfect Comeback, another actual story about a person who knew just what to say and when to say it in order to squelch some pest or heckler. And today's perfect comeback is from Louise Morrell of Dayton, Ohio, who writes, "The other day, when I was standing on a corner waiting for a bus, a wolfish-looking young man wearing a little black mustache, dark glasses, and a beret pulled up alongside of me and gave me a low, suggestive whistle. Ignoring him completely, I became deeply engrossed in my evening newspaper, apparently not choosing to recognize my desire to be left alone. This self-styled Lothario leaned out of his sports car window and whispered, 'Oh, come on, baby, how about a little lift?' Well, avoiding his remarks, I turned my back on him and I feigned interest in the contents of a nearby store window. Still, the eager young Don Juan persisted. 'Look, honey,' he says, 'hop in. You and me could make some beautiful music together.' Well, with that last remark, I had had enough. Spotting the ideal opportunity to get rid of this pest once and for all, I turned sharply, looked him straight in the eye, and then raising myself to my full height, I spoke softly but firmly as I said, 'Aw, shut up, you dumb jerk face.'" Our thanks to Louise Morrell of Dayton, Ohio, for that excellent, perfect comeback. Just another example of knowing what to say and when to say it.

corazón.

ever blowing bubbles, pretty bubbles in the air. They fly so high, nearly reach the sky. Then, like my dreams, they fade and die. Pretty bubbles, how they fly. It's vacation time out there. Fans are goofing off. It's a vacation time out there, and every first of the month, somebody sends me in some far-off publicity department somewhere a calendar for big deals that are happening during the month. Perhaps you don't know that almost every month of the year, especially during the summer months, there are festivals of one kind or another that are celebrated throughout these United States to celebrate and to perpetuate and commemorate one great American tradition or another. Would you please bring my whoopee music on there, Doctor? Please. That's very good. And so tonight, WOR, as part of its vast, all-seeing public service program, salutes the whoopee instinct in mankind, one of the uncelebrated of the passions that all of us share. And, my George, don't we, though? And, sadly enough, it's one of the few instincts that is hardly celebrated in American literature. We have others that are. Man's predatory instinct. Man's instinct for status. Arthur Miller. Tennessee Williams. They deal with these vast flowing glandular activities. But tonight, we here at WOR, as part of our public service programming, celebrate one of the lesser known, but certainly one of the more active passions of man, the whoopee instinct. Please bring it up.

Blow that thing.

There we go. We're celebrating the tiger in each one of us. And would you please reset that? We may have to do what we call a reprisal before we leave the air here tonight. Speaking of the whoopee instinct, and you know, it's funny, immediately, as soon as you mention the word the whoopee instinct, everybody begins to bridle. Large numbers of guys holler, "Go, Shep! Go, wow, wow! Tell him, go, wow, wow!" Then there's another group that says, "Dear sir, once again, I have been insulted in listening to your..." Now, I haven't even said what I mean by whoopee. You are saying it, not me. And that there are all kinds of whoopee. And that one of the most fascinating of all the types of whoopee is the organized festival. Now, would you please bring me whoopee record number two, Doctor, number two, please? There we go. All together now. Up.

0: I'll tell you, you never heard a bazoo player like I am tonight. That's not exactly suited for the Stars and Stripes Forever. However, tonight, for those of you who are planning various trips of one kind or another, you know, whenever you go to Europe, I'm sure that at least four of you have been, that whenever you go to Europe, certainly when you read about going to Europe and all the slick 75-cent-a-month magazines, they always talk about the fantastic program of festivals that are available in almost every country. There's the Chasing of the Bulls at Pamplona. There's the, what the heck was that thing I was in Munich where they roast the oxen and they behead the Mädchen and all that stuff, and they walk around with tin hats on sticks. Oh, fantastic celebration, I'll tell you. Very exciting. Well, the festival-going drive among Americans is second to no other people's on the face of the earth. I have known people who will travel 4,000 miles to celebrate with the Incans, or what is left of the Incans, in some remote village in a Central American highland somewhere. They will celebrate the passing of an ancient god with the beating of tom-toms and the eating of frijoles. And come back home and, you know, just talk about it for months and years on end, and they'll show their slides on the wall, you know, with the natives going, hey, wow, yeah, wow. And it's, isn't that fantastic? And these guys will put down American festivals. Because I suspect that most of the festivals that we attend when we go overseas are totally, opaque to us. We cannot understand them, you know, because we, first of all, we don't understand language. And so we stand there on the side of the roadway, and the carts are going by, and the guys with the false faces are on, and the guys throwing the confetti in the crowd, and the old man with a shotgun, he keeps shooting it off, and the guys with the flutes and the pipes. And we say, isn't that wonderful? What a fantastic, colorful native ceremony. Well, we have our native ceremonies here in America. Please bring me cup number two. We are going to celebrate native festivals throughout the American highlands, the lowlands, and including even the swamps. Bring it on there, and we're going to... all set in there? All right, bring it on. That's it. All right. What the heck is that? That is a very good record to celebrate festivals. Unbelievable. Here comes the float now. Here comes Miss Kennebunkport Dump. Bring it on. Yes, they are marching tonight. The people's carrying their banners, wearing their funny suits, and they've all been growing a beard for 2.5 weeks. They are celebrating Oshkosh Forever Day. Yes. For over 2.5 weeks now, they have been making wooden nickels to pass out that will be the only legal tender on Oshkosh Forever Day. Bring it up. Celebrating the original founder of Oshkosh, Abner Watanabe Oshkosh, who moved out there in the fall of 1937 and took residence on the shores of the now beautiful Chickanimic River. So we salute you tonight. Oshkosh, wherever you might be. We salute you tonight, Sheboygan, Wisconsin. We salute you in Hackensack Founders Day. We salute you out there in Trenton Forever Week. We salute you. We here at WOR embrace all of you in your fantastic festivals. Gee, that's a great festival music. Please bring it up a little bit. Not the, oh, listen to them tubas. Oh, boy, who can stand still with this going on? Who can hold himself back? I can hear the gussets popping all the way out to Staten Island. I can hear them girdles squeaking all the way up to Darien. Who can sit still when the festival is on and going full blast? Bring it up. All right, we are going to give you a tip as to an unbelievable, great festival that I'm sure that hardly any of you... reset that same cut. We will need that same cut. That's a beautiful cut. Speaking of festivals, what is it that they say that New York is a summer wattable? Gee whiz. Have you had a feeling that you've been living here in New York all summer and they haven't invited you to the parade? Summer festival, my George. Well, Good morning, Ed. Speaking of festivals, this is your Whoopee station here, WOR, AM and FM, New York. And we've got a couple of commercials here that we're going to have to inflict on you. So would you please hit that big dollar sign Whoopee button there? Hit it. There it comes. Here it comes. There it comes. Stand up straight now. Take a look.
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0: Just watch for my sterling hand cue. When I do this, that means hit that. All right, now, let's see. We got a couple of other... Hey, listen, that was Miller High Life. I see we have Peugeot on the docket here. And I saw a little note here about Peugeot, and it comes out of an ad, and I'll read it to you. It says, Peugeot, the car that dominates the world's roughest rally. Year after year, Peugeot cars score in the 3,000-mile East African Safari. Do you know anything about that fantastic rally? Unbelievable rally. Do you know that almost all the cars get knocked out because they hit warthogs? That's the truth. I'm not being funny. That is an absolute truth. One of the guys, well, I'll tell you about that rally after we do the spot here. Anyway, this African rally is considered the most punishing ordeal on earth for stock cars. It literally and actually is. And this year, only 16 cars that started, or other 16 cars finished out of 85 cars that started in this thing, and 5 of the 16 were Peugeots. And last year, 21 out of 94 cars finished, and 6 of the 21 were Peugeots. And that's one of the reasons why Peugeot is considered one of the 7 best-made cars in the world. It's a beautiful machine. And I drove one of my own private cross-country rally for 5 years. And for those of you who don't think I can't put them through the ringer, you ought to see the one I got now. But nevertheless, you'll see the Peugeot at 2 East 46th Street here in Manhattan, a beautiful French car, and it's made to work and last and give you the business here. Let's see, we also have Orensteins, and let's see, I'll say there's never been a better time to go to Orensteins for sterling or silver plate, in case you're in that business. In addition to Orenstein's usual large savings, you'll save another 10% because the federal excise tax has been removed. And Orenstein's carries every leading brand of sterling flatware, including Wallace and so on, and at prices you wouldn't believe. A lot of the names they can't mention on the air. Now, Orenstein's is downtown on Canal Street, 213 Canal, and that's between Baxter and Mulberry Streets. And even if you don't buy anything when you go to Orenstein's, you'll have a gas just going down in that neighborhood. Just wear your tennis shoes. Now, let's see, that's 213 Canal Street between Baxter and Mulberry Street, and it's wild. That's Orenstein's, and their prices you would not believe. Flatware, silverware, glassware. They've got candles that light up in the dark. They've got the whole scene down there. Okay. Now, you know, getting back to the festival thing, I am a fantastic festival fan. Oh, yeah, there's no question about it. Do you know that I was lost to the world for over 4.5 days when I got to Munich and they were having Fasching there, which was a festival. Now, American festivals are a little bit different from the European festivals in spades, certain European festivals. But we don't really respect the exotic in the American folk festivals because we are Americans. We understand it too well. Now, for example, can you imagine how you could explain to, let's say, a native of Indonesia, August 7th this year, and I'd love to make it. Boy, I wish I could get out there to sit in on this festival. August 7th of this year, Sheboygan, Wisconsin. You got that other one? Okay, bring it over there. All the other side. I'll give the cue. Now, wait a minute. August the 7th. It's going to dawn bright and early. It's going to be 8 a.m. in the morning. It's going to be the first crack out of the dawn. The sun comes up like China out of Pittsburgh, across the bay over there in Sheboygan. The sun is hot, boy. Have you ever been in Sheboygan, Wisconsin in the midsummer? It's a gas. I'll tell you, your blood flows like wine through your veins. You stand there on the main street with a temperature 117 degrees, the humidity 97%. It's 8 a.m. in the morning, and you're in Sheboygan, August 7th, 1965, ready to celebrate. We welcome you. We, the Chamber of Commerce of Sheboygan, Wisconsin, extend a hand in greeting to all of you. And we are pleased that you have come here to this great metropolis in the heartland, the breadbasket of America, here where the Indians once roamed. The American pioneer fought and died bravely under the blistering summer hot suns, oh, so long ago. Where even today the residents of Sheboygan face each day with fortitude, with courage, with hope singing in their hearts, like all true Americans everywhere. Yes, we, the Chamber of Commerce of Sheboygan, Wisconsin, send the greeting to Americans everywhere across this vast, beautiful, sumptuous land of ours. This God-given land, nestled like a jewel in the diadem of the world. We extend a friendly greeting and an invitation to you to come August 7th, 1965. Be here bright and early. In fact, come a few days early. Spend a little time in the drugstore at 4th and Main. Enjoy a little of the real taste of what Americana is like. Spend a few hours at the Happy Hour Pool Room over on Mulberry Street. Talk to George Cranstraw down there. He'll point out points of interest up and down 4th Street, Mulberry Street, and even as far west as River Road. Come to us, August 7th, 1965, and celebrate Bratwurst Day. Yes, we here in Sheboygan, Wisconsin, take great pleasure in celebrating an unsung, unheralded, and yet important item in the vast panoply of foods devoured every day in this great land of ours. Come with us, please enjoy and fully understand and appreciate the lowly bratwurst. I'd love to go to the bratwurst celebration. Now, how could you explain that to a native of Indonesia? The Sheboygan, Wisconsin is celebrating Bratwurst Day. Now, I have not made this up. This is from my list of various calendar events. By the way, taken in case you're interested from the New York Times this past month. There's little tips and things you can... Now, if you think that's the only kind of thing you can celebrate, for example, would you please set that back there? We've got several others that don't want to miss. How would you like to go out to, they're having a Loggers Jubilee. I kind of like this one. They're having a Festival of All Nations in the Red Lodge, Montana. That's not a bad idea. The Women's Softball, Bowling, and Handball Championship will be held in Stratford, Connecticut. That will be the 20th of August. That sounds like fun. I'll never forget the time I dated a lady first baseman. I'll never forget it. She could go to her right. We also have here another kind of nice thing. The 24th here of August, they're celebrating Dutch Days in Hershey, Pennsylvania. Now, I will have to go back a few years now. As a child, I will have to go back and tell you about this time. My father was an inveterate pageant attender. I attended more pageants. In fact, I made my debut, for those of you who are interested in my debut, I made my debut in showbiz in an oral hygiene pageant. I played Bad Breath. No, I'm sorry. I'm just being rotten here. Actually, what I played was Decayed Tooth. And that's the truth. They had me all dressed up in a thing where there was a decayed tooth, and Dawn Strickland played a toothbrush. And Jack Robertson played a squeezed tooth of toothpaste. I'll never forget that. And Alex Joshua played mouthwash. And I remember the reviews came out the day after in the Warren G. Harding Grade School Daily Bugle came out. They had a little thing called the Teapot Dome Scandal out there. And our school, by the way, was the result of some of the aftermath. That it was the only school I ever knew anywhere that was built out of balsa wood and silly putty. That one of the local contractors had a big balsa wood surplus around and built our school out of it. I'll never forget the day it burned down. Burned down in 7.5 milliseconds. And it did, and unfortunately, none of us were in it. It could have rid the world of a lot of scum, of which I know it. Well, now stop it, lady. Don't get mad. It could have one fell swoop. Just realize how little you understand of what fate plays in your life. Well, I remember the day the school burned down. How many of you actually ever had a school burned down that you went to? This is an unsung dream to most kids. And yet they don't want it. You know, there's a certain amount of affection connected with the old dump. And, you know, a certain amount of gee whiz wow, you know, and you walk up the steps and somehow you feel warm. You're there, especially if you're there on time and you got your homework done or something. You know, you feel like you belong. Then there are other days when, oh, wow, you know, your guts are sweating and you arrive up to school. You know, it's a terrible feeling of incipient disaster. Then any minute now, everything in the room is going to hit the fan. And a lot of stuff that isn't in the room is going to hit the fan. You're going to be right in the way of it. You know, that kind of scene? Well, so it's the love-hate syndrome. It's very, very, very evident among people who go to school. You know, I do a lot of college appearances. I go to colleges everywhere. And the way you can always get a college audience to applauding and wildly cheering and really make them, you know, swing. You know, look out at the audience there for about 30 seconds. You're in the great Baronial Hall, you know, the Agatha L. Watanabe Hall, Memorial Hall. You're there, you see, and there's all those paintings all over of old presidents and deans and other old fatheads that have driven this place into the ground, you know, over their years of mismanagement and ridiculous ideas and all that. And there they are. They're all standing down there glaring down at you out of this oil painting. This whole world, and the kids are all sitting down, and you get out there in front of the school scene. Maybe nobody, doesn't make a difference what famous school it is. You get out there and you stand there for a second, and then you say, have you ever asked yourself, just seriously, gang, have you ever really seriously asked yourself, how the heck did I wind up here? Instantly, wow, their eyes bulge because you've touched the sore nerve. Indeed, they have asked that many, many times. And they hit the ceiling, bounce around, and there's usually a few elderly faculty men standing in the back, and you can see their brows suddenly furrow. Another subversive is on the campus. Well, this is that love-hate thing. On the one hand, you'll find people will really, they love to see the thing that they're involved in be blasted. You want to hear the guys on the 23rd floor talking about the station. And they're the station. That's the funny part of it. They're the radio station. Oh, wow. They're all saying, oh, wow. Boy, oh, boy. When are they ever going to get wise? Oh, wow. What a rotten up. And holy smokes. Boy, are they running this place. And the guy you're talking to is an executive vice president in charge of running everything into the ground. You know, so you don't know where the they stops and the me begins and the me stops and the they begins, you know. It's like Bob Dylan always saying, when will they ever learn? When will they ever learn? It's blowing in the wind. What do you mean they ever learn? It should be, when will we ever learn, Bob? You're one of us. I'm sorry. And, of course, the guy that sings the folk song always assumes that he not only learned, he invented it. Peace, beauty, love, all the other jazz. However, This is beside the point here. If you notice, all folk songs are the we they syndrome. When will they ever learn? And there's one about the atom bomb. When will they know they've killed enough people? When will they ever learn about killing all them good, great, fantastic people? What do you mean they? Like as if the Japs had nothing to do with World War II. We just came over there and dropped that rotten thing on them. However, that's us. You know, that's beside the point. But this love-hate thing is always with us, you see. And if you're in a foreign country and you're watching a festival by a foreign bunch of people, you don't have the love-hate thing because you're not part of it, you know. You really don't. All you have is the love thing. And so you see the guys playing their little accordions, and drinking the beer and hitting each other on the head with knockwurst butts, you know, and yelling and hollering. You say, oh, how colorful. You never say, oh, look at that slob. Oh, what a slob. Look at that. There's an obvious bowling team captain. Look at him. Oh, wow, hey, what a Rotarian. And you will find that the very hippies who would never be found dead at the Sheboygan, Wisconsin Bratwurst Festival will attend the Brussels Bratwurst Festival. And they're all bratwurst fans out there stuffing bratwurst in their yap and hollering hooray for the bratwurst. But as long as they're doing it in Belgian or French or Flemish or whatever it is they're talking, somehow it's colorful, you know? And as long as they're playing a Belgian-type music, or somehow that makes the Bratwurst Festival worth going to. But if you stand in Sheboygan, Wisconsin, you see a bunch of druggists and guys at work at the shoe store stuffing themselves with bratwurst and hollering American phrases of whoopee. You know, whoopee, hey, wow, here's a bratwurst. Hey, you slob, wow, wooey. You know, it's just, oh, wow, look at us. What a world we're living in. But you have to be attuned, you see. This is that love-hate problem again. The thing that you're always involved in personally, yourself, the thing that cradles you, literally, figuratively, really, is what I mean. The thing that cradles you and gives you your place in the world, you will always hate for it. And at the same time, you will love it for it. Now, this is one of the problems that we've got going currently in America. Millions of people both love and hate America. They're in it. They are what they are because of America. They may be famous writers, they may be famous playwrights, and one thing or another. But they hate America, too, at the same time, because they feel they owe vaguely a debt to it. Anything you owe a debt to, you hate, ultimately. This goes back to the original hate of parents. You know, you secretly know you owe them a debt, even if they didn't raise you. They gave you birth, you know, and that's enough. You know, that's a pretty good thing. And so you're bugged by that right away. So the love-hate thing plays part, I think, part of this whole festival appreciation bit. And, you know, one time I'm a kid, you see, my old man is a fantastic festival goer. Oh, boy, does he go for pageants. I think I spent most of my formative years sitting in Soldier's Field in Chicago, watching guys 87 million miles away down on stands, wearing black suits and badges on their lapel, giving speeches in the PA systems that had feedback and echoing. You know, the kind of PA system that goes, oh!

0: an association 197 years ago. And we're sitting there and my ears are ringing and the heat is banging down. My old man is sitting next to me with his mouth hanging open. He's in the middle of the only showbiz he really dug. Believe me, the only time he ever saw a musical, he saw Mary Martin, and he had a rash for 3 weeks afterwards. That was not his idea of showbiz. You know that, oh, I love you, oh, I love you, yes, sir, that's my... That was not my old man's dish of tea. He loved to sit in a gigantic crowd with, somewhere off in the middle distance, a band moving into... Yeah, that's it. With the gigantic bugles, the trumpets blowing, and a cloud of dust rising over there near the entrance way, and the 7,946-piece Kiwanis Band from Ashtabula, Ohio, is making its debut appearance in Chicago's Soldier Field, celebrating the 100th anniversary of the invention of the gas jet. And the old man is there to cheer. Here they come! And they're out in front. There are 27 drum majorettes all dressed like light bulbs to celebrate the founding of the Consolidated Edison Corporation of Chicago and Environment. Here they come. The old man is sitting on the edge of his seat. You can see his eyes, his pupils dilated. He reaches up, he grabs his straw skimmer, and just at the first crash of the cymbals, pow, out it goes. He sails it out on the field. He is an American celebrating a pageant. Right now, probably there are at least 275 guys listening within a 55-mile radius who are making plans for the Hackensack Uberallis Day. Or the Waterville, Maine Centennial Celebration. They're going to celebrate 100 years of living in a hole in the ground. celebrating it for all they're worth. The smaller the town, you'll find the bigger the celebration, generally. And the more irritated the natives are about living there, the more you will find they are prone to celebrate a celebration celebrating the fact that they are there and can't get out. Now, we do not have a day in New York called Thank God I'm a New Yorker Day. But they have such a day in Chicago. Are you aware of that? Oh, they're fully aware that they're in Chicago and they can't split. And they're conscious of the fact that out there over the horizon is New York. You know, that's the big town. And it bugs them, you know, the big man in any family in Chicago is the man who left and went to New York. Really, he is the fabled man. Many times I've heard my Aunt Min sit around and say, well, of course, that's your cousin Harold. Actually, he's your second cousin. You know, he's the one who went to New York. Well, that's like he's the one that got the Congressional Medal, you know. He's the one that went and actually made it to Oz. And he's there. And we'd say, gee, what is he doing in New York, Aunt Min? Well, I don't know, but he's very important. You know, he's in New York. The impression being that being in New York itself was important. You know, and it wasn't until years later that I learned that old Harold was working as a used car salesman on the night shift on a lot in Queens. And the sad fact of it is that he would work in a used car lot on Stony Island in Chicago, and he was on the day shift in Chicago. But somehow being in New York, working on the late night shift in a used car lot made him a special scene. So they have a tendency to celebrate fantastic celebrations that just have nothing to do with reality or life or anything else. How many times have you ever been in a little town in Europe, a little bitty, itsy town way off in the hinterland, somewhere way up on the edge of the coast of Italy, little town of 85 people, and all they do all day long is catch sardines, and on a big day they catch six of them. And so they're sitting there, but on one day of the year, they have their fantastic medieval pageant where 17,000 Italians all come and just dress up like chess pieces or something. Or they have an enormous festival of some kind of religious significance. So they celebrate the day of, the day that the rock fell on the mayor in the year 1115. And they call it Rockfall Day. And they've all forgotten all of it. We are celebrating Rockfall Day. And they cheer and hit the drums and march around. And now they all eat dried sardines and yell and holler and drink vino and fall over. And that is the big celebration. Well, I'm a kid, see, and I had always attended major celebrations. You know, the kind of thing where they have in the stadium. And one year, my old man, reading in the Chicago Tribune or one of these papers, He had read, just like this, it says August calendar. New York Times, Sunday, July 25th, 1965. Let's see what it is. And he decided we were going to attend a celebration. Now, anybody reading this paper, reading the Times, you know, he could definitely get the idea. Gee, I think I'll fly out to Sheboygan. I think I'll take in Bratwurst Day. That'll be a real gas. Well, one Sunday, we all got in the car. It was about 3 a.m. It was a major expedition. Now, all of you have undertaken major expeditions in the backseat of a car when you're a kid. And the night before, you know, your mother is in the kitchen making potato salad, and she's in the kitchen boiling hot dogs and making sandwiches, and the old man is out in the garage fixing and fooling around with the car, and he's making sure he takes it down to the garage, you know, and they put water in it, and he has the battery checked, and they fill up the gas, and there's a lot of running around and hollering, and your mother's deciding what you're going to wear the next day, and it's a fantastic operation. And they put you to bed early, like at 6 o'clock, so that you'll be ready to get up early in the morning. And suddenly it's 3 o'clock in the morning, it's still dark, and you're standing in the kitchen, and you are preparing to go out. The old man is carrying the stuff out and putting it in the car. And by 3:45, we are on the road. We are heading for an American festival. The festival was taking place in Michigan. Now, we were living in Indiana. Now, Michigan was considered a long way. Well, it was a long way from my old man's Oldsmobile, which had square wheels. And it was a long way in that Oldsmobile, let me tell you that. We had the only Oldsmobile, it was a six, actually, but it only had two working cylinders. And you'd hear both of them all the way on up to wherever we were going in Michigan. And the other four cylinders were still there. They just went along for the ride. You know, you could hear them going up and down, squishing once in a while. So all the way on up through the darkness, we are traveling through Michigan. And it's Sunday, of course, Sunday morning, and it's beginning to break up. The little light is beginning to show, and we're rattling over the roads going on towards Michigan, which was maybe a trip of 200 miles or so from where we were living at the time. Driving further and further past all these little farm towns, past big towns, and through crossroad towns, and past gas stations, and past other Graham Pages all heading that direction, past Buicks and Essexes, past Oldsmobiles, and past Chryslers, and all heading. And there were signs that way, you know, big signs. And as we got closer, the old man was getting into a frenzy of excitement. We were getting closer and closer because the signs got bigger. The signs, there were big, you know, big arrows pointing that way, 17 miles to the big festival, the big celebration. Well, the name of this celebration, which was held in Holland, Michigan, I will give you a brass figgy if any of you have ever heard of that fantastic celebration that is held every year in Holland, Michigan. No, it is a genuine American folk celebration. And it is famous throughout America, especially in the heartland of America, just like celebrations that are celebrated in little fishing towns in Spoleto, Italy, you know, and Abergamaral and all these various places. I guess the average hip American in the Eastern Seaboard region knows more about European celebrations and festivals that are being held in Vladivostok than he does in celebrations that are being held in Holland, Michigan, you know, American types. Well, it is now about 7:30 in the morning, and, you know, you've been riding hour after hour, and we're in the back seat, and my kid brother is down on the floor whimpering, and, yeah, so you get down on the floor, then he'd lay down on the floor and holler, and I'd stand on the seat and look out. We are finally getting, by the way, the one great thing my old man had in the back of his car, how many of you, I will award you a brass figgy with bronze oak leaf palm if you can tell me the name of the gas company that provided a metal insignia, a little metal badge to put on the on your license plate, on your car. It was a metal badge, and practically every gun, whether he used that gas or not, didn't make any difference. He carried that badge on the back of his car. What was that gas? Very famous, and the insignia is still around. It's a very famous one. They in those days, I don't know what it is. What kind of nuttiness was it that in those days guys took great pleasure in putting advertising things on their car, things advertising stuff that they never had anything to do with? There was a whole, for years, I remember as a little kid riding around in cars, and there would be cars around us and in front of us. They all had a little gold thing on the back window, like decal, little gold letters that said, Waltham Watches. Now, why was that? Those guys didn't all work in Waltham watch factories out in Oshkosh. I know that, in Hammond, Indiana. But they had Waltham watch on the back. What was the name of the gas company? Which one was it? And what was the insignia? If you think you know your trivia. And we had another thing that my father put on the back window of his car that celebrated a soft drink. And it was a lady's leg. A lady's leg with a, just a shoe, that's all. And she had silk stockings or something. But it was a lady's leg, a very garish lady's leg. It looked like a pop art lady's leg, you know, something like something that Lichtenstein or somebody would do. And it was on the back window of the car. So one of the great formative things of my early career was looking out through the back window past that lady's leg and over that sign. No, it was, all right, there, they know that, that's right. That's the name of the festival. Absolute demo. Would you please bring me the thing up there? That's it. We will celebrate this festival from Holland, Michigan. Oh, man. Oh, yes. The dawn was breaking. We finally arrived in the town of Holland, Michigan, nestling like a tiny jewel in the great bosom of the state, the sovereign state of Michigan. And we stood on the main street, and nothing happened. As far as you could see, up and down the street, you saw stores all locked up. It was Sunday morning. Once in a while, a drunk would go raiding into a side street and disappear. Occasionally, a Model A would... and he would go past and disappear in a cloud of dust in the general direction of Clear Lake, which was over the next hill, where the guys went to fish for bluegills and crappies. And then, finally, after waiting on the storefront there on Main Street, the crowd slowly began to gather. Now, it's about 10 or 11 o'clock in the morning. We are already halfway through our potato salad and our hot dogs. It is now 11:45, and way off in the distance, the first band could be heard. The festival was underway in Holland, Michigan. Well, the name of that festival was the Tulip Festival. Now, for those of you who don't know what happens in the Tulip Festival, all the Hausfraus of this town pad themselves. Now, how could you explain this to somebody from Nigeria, for example? They all pad themselves. They wear big, they put pillows in the front and pillows in the back, and they all have Dutch costumes. Now, they're not from Dutch. They're not from Holland, none of these ladies. They're all wearing big fat costumes, and they're carrying brooms, and they are sweeping the streets of Holland, Michigan. And behind them, all the members of the Rotary Club have dressed themselves in wooden shoes, and they're blowing Dutch horns, and they're carrying Dutch clay pipes, and they're throwing tulip leaves to the surroundings. And behind them, there are 1,722 guys who are drunk, all falling in and out of the tulip hedges and yelling and hollering, and the whole scene goes on for hour after hour. They are celebrating tulips in Holland, Michigan. And the old man is in the middle of it. And I'm a kid trying to figure out why they're all dressed like Dutch people. I say, Dad, any old Dutch people? He says, shut up, watch him. Here comes another band. And the American Legion marches past. He says, wait, hold it, put it. And there goes the Rotary Club past with their tin hats, blowing their horns with their funny badges. Oh, here comes the Moose. And the Moose march past. And the Elks march past. And the Ladies Aid Society marches past. And then the Eagles Airy, number 422, marches past. And they are celebrating an American festival.
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0: Out of the night and into the hearts of men creeps a specter with great, great...
1: What is it?
0: Let's see. Yeah.
1: Yeah, that's it.
0: Bring it up, Donnie. Oh, I'm just a wild one.

Yes, of course. Times they are that way. In fact, before we get any further in our thing here tonight, and as part of the opening of our thing, I would like to salute the newest development in the world of merchandising. Would you please get the music ready in there, Tony? Please hit it there with the drums and all that. Yes, I'm the Sheik. I'm the Sheik. As I said, the Sheik of Araby. And your love,

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At night when you are asleep, into your tent I'll creep, yeah.

she'd fair be. 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Come next, you're gonna rule this land, see. Yeah, cause I'm the sheep cheek of Araby. Ba ba ba ba ba ba ba ba ba ba ba ba ba ba ba. Yeah. No. Now, I'll tell you why I want to make that salute in totally mediocre music. Because the world we live in is a great, vast musical river of time. Now, who was it who said that, the great, vast musical river? But, yeah, it was Earl Wilson. Yes, Earl Wilson column. That was when he was just about before he was given this big plug to a Tina Louise talkathon. Oh, I love the sea. Did you see the commercial that's on? Yeah, I think commercials, by the way, are probably much more indicative of any given moment in time than almost anything else. You never see Kojak, for example, mention the cost of cigars. Well, he smokes cigars. What kind of cigars does Kojak smoke? You don't know. Well, anybody who knows anything about cigars can immediately tell what he's smoking there. Sure. The world is full of ignoramuses. However, all right, what kind of lollipops does he eat? That's much more into your keeping there. Dumber. However, we would like to salute a commercial. There's an area. It's an area commercial. Now, that's not the same as a national commercial. It's an area commercial for this car, and it's a Thunderbird. In fact, it's a biggie, and the guy comes out, see, and he says, only for a limited time, if you come down to the showroom and buy your new Thunderbird from Ajax Whippoorwill Whoopee Motors, we will give you, along with your Thunderbird, only for a limited time, 10 1-pound cans of Maxwell House coffee. You mean you don't see the humor in that? I mean, coffee has gotten to be one of those incredible. You can't imagine a guy going down. He says, you know, we're going to go down and buy this $7,000 Thunderbird. But I saw that commercial. And, gee, that's really, you know, that's a commercial they're going to want to see about 50 years from now. As a matter of fact, though, they'll probably be amazed with the way prices of coffee are going up. They would probably be amazed that they were giving coffee away for such a little thing as buying a $7,000 car. No, I'm predicting that. I'm working on my own private people's time capsule. You know, the time capsules they're always putting in. Of course, we've just gone through the bicentennial year. Hey, do you have a vague feeling that you missed out on the bicentennial year, that you personally did not celebrate it? To the extent it should have been celebrated, you blew it. Do you really have that feeling? I mean, it's a terrible feeling. It's the only centennial any of us will ever know. I don't care how young you are. It's the only centennial you're going to know. And it's really a depressing thing to realize that here it is, the only one of your whole life, and you blew it. I mean, not only that, you had a whole year in which to blew it. If the centennial occurred at, say, 3 o'clock in the morning on a Tuesday, in mid-January, and you blew it, well, you'd have a reason for blowing it. But you had a whole year, and you blew it. Now, I don't know one guy who feels like, boy, did I really do it for the

0: tell you, I got this red, white, and blue tie. Of course, unfortunately, with something as big as the Centennial, you don't quite know how that you're supposed to not blow it. I mean, what do you do to celebrate the Centennial? You know? And the reason I bring this up is because I'm going to give you a belated chance to celebrate the bicentennial. Now, the only way you can really celebrate the bicentennial is to let future generations know that you were here and you were celebrating it, right? You ever thought of it that way? See, every man has this terrible urge to immortality. Now, most people don't, you know, they're not fools, unless you're a true health freak. Now, a true health fanatic really does believe that he is immortal. You know, most health fanatics really seriously believe that if they eat the right stuff and they do the right exercises, well, there's no reason why they shouldn't live 5, 6, maybe 10,000 years. I mean, I really believe this. And it's one of the saddest, most tragic of all human beliefs. But they do believe it, so we're not going to, you know, boggle them there. And of course, there's still people who believe that there is a flat earth, that the earth itself is not round, and this is just a lot of propaganda that the Italians put out to put over this guy Columbus on us. Yeah, there is a flat earth society. So if there's any conceivable dildoc idea that's possible to conceive, there is a dedicated group that believes it. I mean, so there's no sense in arguing with them because it's almost usually quasi-religious even in their belief. So you can't, I never argue with a guy's religion. I mean, if he believes in salvation through wheat germ, okay. I raise my hand and say, Ave Sargon Molasses, or whatever it is. I mean, I say that for his purpose, not for my purpose. See, I always agree with the other guy's religion. I always say to him, you know, I never thought of it that way. You know, it never really occurred to me. Not you mentioned that there's a lot of logic in that. I'll bet the word, you know, never really thought of it as the earth being flat, you know? I mean, you know, they get you when you're a kid. When you're a little kid and they tell you it's round, and so by the time you're grown up, you really believe it without questioning it. Now that you mention it, it doesn't look so round. I'm looking over, I'm looking down at 48th Street there, and it looks absolutely, look, there's no, what is this? Why didn't we believe it's round? Of course, by the time you leave this guy, he's walking 12 feet tall. He thinks you're the greatest guy to come along the pike since Johnny Carson hit the tube, you know? So I never disagree with the guy's religion. But that doesn't mean I believe it either. What I have to do often, though, when I talk to somebody who, you know, a real wheat germ cuckoo, I tend to have to go and hide in the nearest phone booth and laugh till I can stop laughing, then I come out. But six of one, half of the other. And I'm going to give you, though, an opportunity to make a real attempt to become part of the posterity that we all wish to communicate with. You know, that's the basis of all art. The basis of almost all art has been an attempt to communicate with posterity on the part of the writer or the author or the guy that's painting to let them know that he was here. Now, not many achieve it. In other words, there's not many 19th century novels that are read out of the millions that were written. And so it will be with our time. However, we are now preparing in a secret place our people's time capsule. And we're putting many things into this time capsule. And we've even selected what the capsule is going to be made of, Tony. You know, they always put a stainless steel capsule with the top that screws on. It's got a seal on it and all that stuff. Well, steel doesn't really last that long. You know that steel rusts. It corrodes, right? Yes, it does. It's a sad thing. So it has a finite life. What is it in our time that lasts longer than anything? Plain, old, simple, cheap plastic. Yeah. In other words, there are many scientists who feel that the one thing our society is really going to leave behind is a lot of plastic. I mean, a thousand years from now, people will be going out into the marshes and they're going to be digging in the grubble, in the effluvia and in the moss of the ruins of our civilization, looking for those plastic six-pack hole things because they will be priceless objets d'art. Yes, they'll last. See, you have to explain that, that she never sees six packs, that one. Oh, no, not maybe six packs of calorie-free yogurt, that kind of stuff. But we're talking about six packs that mean business. And so this is going to last. So what we have selected as our ideal time capsule is a true symbolic thing of our time anyway. A super size, 32-gallon size, super hefty trash bag. That will last. And it says garbage. And we have this beautiful, hefty trash bag. See, we're going to seal it up. We're going to take the plastic thing on the top and tie it together, and we're going to bury it in a secret place in New Jersey, which has not got its... Well, the reason is Jersey doesn't have its own time capsule. You know, Long Island has one. We're out there at the World's Fair site. Billy Rosen, the Westinghouse, and all these, you know, really important guys did this. But Jersey does not have any time capsule except the Jersey dumps. And that will be a time capsule, believe me. That you know the dumps when you drive out there and you see all that stuff? Do you realize how bananas a scientist of 1,000 years is going to go when he discovers that Jersey dump over there? That's going to be the greatest midden heap on the eastern seacoast. Midden. You know what a midden? That's a thing there with the thumb on it, you know, and you make snowballs with it. That's called a midden heap. Right. So, nevertheless, we're going to take this garbage bag, see, and we're going to bury it in a secret place. And we're going to bury it in such a way that it's not going to be discovered by your average cabbage, you know, your average walking around kid is going to find it. It's going to be buried deep, and we're going to leave clues in many parts of New Jersey, like in libraries and that, as to where this can be found. And the scientists maybe eventually will get the clues and they go and dig it up. Now, what are we putting into it? Well, we're putting in some great things in it, the kind of stuff that really is indicative of our time. For example, we have a one-quart can sealed of 30-weight Citgo motor oil. Now you say, why that? Well, don't you realize that in 200 years there won't be any oil? Oh, yes. Oil is, they claim that there is a 30-year supply of oil on the earth now. You mean you don't know this figure? You're not aware this is true? There's 30 years of oil left on the earth. And so we thought it would be a fantastic thing to put a can of oil. You know, and by the time these guys dig this up, let's say in 200 years, digging up that can of oil would be like us digging up 5 pounds of gold in the Pharaoh's tomb. It will be a priceless discovery. Now you're beginning to see the point. Yeah, I mean, a really priceless discovery. What else have we buried? Well, we have a 7-Up can. Now, it's not just every 7-Up can. It's the bicentennial celebratory pop art 7-Up can, which celebrates the bicentennial, salutes the state of New Jersey as the third state in the Union. And incidentally, on the side of this can, there are little dots sprinkled over the side. So if you take 50 7-Up cans and pile them up in a triangle, all 50 of them, each one for each state, these dots make a picture of Uncle Sam. Okay, that's going in our people's. Now that will be a really a mysterious object to find at 200. You know, remember we're hoping that our time capsule will be found no earlier than 500 years from now. So 500 years from now, to discover a 1-quart can of sealed 30-weight Citgo oil. That will be a priceless discovery. By the way, are you aware? No, wait, you're laughing. Are you aware that almost all civilizations are totally unaware of the temporary quality of the life they live? They really believe it's always going to be like this. And it would have astounded many people in ancient Egypt that we think gold is a very rare metal, because they had plenty of it then. And it was, let's face it, it was 4,000 years ago. And they could make gold. They could make gold caskets. They could make gold masks. So, yeah, it would never occur to them that gold would be this incredibly, unbelievably rare object. So what else is going to be rare? Well, we know that oil is going to be rare. It's already getting rarer now in the world. What else would you think? Well, I'll tell you another thing that's going to be rare. We're putting in a two-pound can of A&P and Page ground coffee. And it's going to be sealed up. So it's going to last, see? And we're going to put it in this hefty garbage bag. Now, well, of course, this plastic bag is going to outlast any marble. Now, well, of course it will. Plastic does outlast marble. It's impervious to anything. Now, now, what else have I put in there? Well, we got one of the greatest ones that we've got. We have, because you know who never gets into any really official time capsule are the losers of the world. They're never mentioned. If you know anything about time capsules, they're always about winners. They put in a film of a president giving a speech, or there's a film of some guy laying the cornerstone to the UN building or something like that. These are all winners. But are the losers ever mentioned? Come on, get with the show here, you two. Come on, gang. Have to interrupt you here now. There are not many more left. You might as well enjoy them. This is WOR New York. Oh, they won't know what McDonald's is. No, they won't. You see, you got to understand. See, that's something that I have to point out to you. When you're thinking in terms of putting something in a time capsule, you have to realize that some things are so temporary that they will be double meaningless when they arrive. In short, the McDonald's, there's no way. I would suggest, however, that what we ought to do, really, is we ought to take a genuine New Jersey, all the way, anchovies included, and all the way, double ding-dong, completely, totally consummated, all the way with the works, pizza from Jersey, a big 34-inch one, you know, the big kind, see? Now, what we have to do though with that, if we want it to last, we're going to have to take it down to the International Petrifaction Corporation. There's a place that will petrify anything you want to have petrified. So if you'd like to take your Uncle Fred down there, you can have him petrified if you'd like. Although he's probably already petrified if he's your uncle, especially on a Saturday night. However, we'll get this thing petrified, see, and have it sealed so that the beautiful colors of a New Jersey pizza are yes, they'll come out and leap out there at them, see, and there'll be mushrooms and anchovies and there'll be mozzarella and the whole works, see. And we'll have to leave a little bronze plaque on it, and it will say, this was one of the things, one among many, of the myriad of junk foods that was consumed in great quantities by the residents of this area in the 20th century. They would love it. Wouldn't you love to have an actual petrified piece of food that some Roman sat down to in the year 400 B.C.? Yes, it would be fascinating to know what it was he was about to eat. I mean, but none of that stuff survives. So we have to really work at it, make it survive. And, of course, I'm also going to include a collection of television commercials. Well, not because they won't be funny to the people of the future. And you know why? Because they will be truthful. Do you realize that a guy 1,000 years from now looking at a commercial for a Pinto, we'll say, he's going to be looking at something that obviously will have not existed for many, many centuries. And it will probably none of them will exist by then. Maybe a few reconstructed in a museum. But to actually see a person driving one and standing next to them, it's fantastic. Well, can you imagine a film, looking at a film right now of a guy that built chariots outside of Pompeii? And he's hawking them? He's selling them, you know. There is his chariots, and here's an actual charioteer. He roars by with the smoke and the horses whinnying and the lances flying, and he comes out and he says in Latin, in hoc agricola conc in espitulo cipo. He sold you his. That would be a fantastic film. In other words, to look at a chariot as it's actually doing what it does, being driven by an actual charioteer, not by Charlton Heston. Now, you know, this is what... So I'm going to put these commercials in, and before we go any further, here are some of those priceless objet d'art, these commercials, which I think are going to be absolutely priceless to the people of the future. We'll be right back. Okay, gang, here we are. I knew we'd survive it.
1: All right, we did.
0: All right, what else would you like to see in this thing? I mean, it's really important that we have a few... I'll tell you, now listen to me, both of you, for a minute. Now, you're in there chattering endlessly. Just listen for a while. What I submit to you is that almost everything that is preserved by any society is very self-conscious, and the society wants to put its best foot forward. It wants to, you know, always in the future, and it always preserves winners. So there will be a film of a president giving a speech. Now, what could be more of a winner in our society than a president? You know, or there will be a mayor, he'll be standing there laying the cornerstone of this big building. But there's never any losers. All right, we're now going to preserve some of the losers of our time. Now there's a valid reason for this. You know that one of the great studies that antiquarians have recently embarked on is to try to reconstruct what the life of an average Athenian was like. Not one of the guys that hung around down there and listened to Socrates, you know, not one of the ones that wrote the plays, and not the king, and not the Electra and Orestes and all the great people of literature. But what about the poor Yahoo who came down and swept up the theater after the play, after the opening night of Electra? And all the elegant people had filed out. What kind of a life did this guy have? Well, writers of the period never even recorded it. They never recorded it. So the antiquarian has a hell of a time trying to put together what the daily life of, let's say, an ordinary walking around Roman was like. You know, the one who didn't go to Egypt to have this thing with Cleopatra. In short, you know, when you see the movies, you know, and you see Caesar up there, he's being played by Rex Harrison or John Gielgud or somebody, you know, and he's always looking down from the steps of this fantastic palace right in the middle of Rome, and you see this great parade coming up, and it's, who is it? It's usually somebody like, in the early days it was Claudette Colbert, then it's Elizabeth Taylor, whoever's playing Cleopatra, you know, you see this whole big thing. And you see this great big crowd, you know, they're all out there watching, see? Nobody knows what the life was like of one of those guys in the crowd. No, what was it like? I mean, what did he do when he went home from work? No, it wasn't bad, not necessarily. You're making that's a value judgment. Why do you say that? You don't know. The point is nobody knows. They just don't know. Now there are a lot of so-called educated guesses, but we want to correct that. For example, we are going to put into our hefty garbage bag of history, we're going to put in there, among others, I have received from one of the listeners a great tribute to losing. Listen to this. He sent me 5 tote board tickets. Now, wait a minute. There are millions of tote board tickets. You'll explain that to her. She's a very innocent person. You better explain it to her. He sent me 5 of them. Now, wait, you don't know. It's not enough just to have a ticket on a losing race. That doesn't mean anything. But what did he send me? He sent me 4 tickets of races that were raced at Rockingham Park, Atlantic City, and one at Monmouth Park, but all for the years 1962 and 63, which he kept in his wallet. Each one of them was a show ticket. Now, that's a true loser. A show ticket means that if your horse comes into any one of the top 3 positions in the race, you're going to get something. He managed to lose. 2 of them, by the way, in races in which there were only 4 horses. It's not easy to bet on the one horse that's going to come in fourth. I mean, so he sent me these tickets. He says, Shepherd, he says, I've been treasuring these tickets because they say so much about my life. They say a great deal about my life, and I wanted somebody to have these tickets that would honor them for what they are. And so these are going into my great hefty garbage bag of time. And I can see 200 years from now, do you realize that a show ticket on the fourth race at Atlantic City in 1962, August the 3rd, it's probably the only one in existence today. Now. That's darn right, it's right. I mean, it's easy to get aqueduct tickets. This was Atlantic City. In other words, he was betting for starters on skates. So, all right, what else have we got in there? Well, we've got some good things. For example, we have a collection of 1976 obscene Valentines. Well, because the obscene Valentine, you know the kind of, you've seen these really bad news, bad taste Valentines. these were all purchased, incidentally, at elegant stores in Manhattan, including Bloomingdale's. So we're including this in a special plastic package so they will know what the average really walking around taste of the average person was in our time. Now, not many people are going to predict. Oh, this is going to be a priceless thing that they got 500 years from now. What else do we have in there? Well, I'll tell you what we have. We have, among other things, we have taken a salute towards the button craze of the last couple of years. And one of the great buttons we have, see, the button at first was sort of a fun thing, then it later became a promotional gimmick, and then further out it became a merchandising gimmick. So we have a button that was sent to us by a person who wants to become immortal, of course, by having his button and his thing. It was a button which he got in a 1967 convention of nurserymen and gardeners. And the button said, I have met Miss Clogaway. Well, I don't know what it is either. That's what makes it important. And he said he didn't know either, in spite of the fact that he obviously met her, or else he wouldn't have had the button. So it says, I met Miss Clogaway, 1968. And it was at the Steel Pier. So that button is going into everybody collects presidential buttons, but there ain't nobody's got a button that says, I met Miss Clogaway. And so the complexity of our civilization is another thing that we're attempting to keep complete. We're also putting in there this guy, by the way, this guy, one of our listeners sent me one. He says he sent me a Japanese weather radio. All it gets is the weather. You know this little type, see? There's only one important thing to be known about this. We're the first society that has made weather a major concern. We talk about it endlessly. They didn't in Egypt. We talk about it constantly. He says, it's very symbolic of our time, talking about weather. But the most important part of this weather clock, this weather radio he's got, is that it does not work because it was washed away in the Jersey floods of 73. He says, the damn thing didn't warn him of the flood in time, in spite of the fact he had a weather radio. By the way, before we go any further, we've been getting all kinds of calls about it. I want to remind you, our big Princeton show this year, we're going to be playing live and in full fettle at Princeton. That's going to be the 3rd of June, Friday, at 8 p.m. in an Alexander Hall. So be there. It's going to be a true June fertility rite. And we have several fertilities there that we're going to display right there on the stage. And it's going to be Friday, June 3rd at 8 p.m., Alexander Hall. And if you'd like to find out about tickets, call them at area 609-452-3655. I repeat, 609-452-3655. Yes. Oh, and I'll tell you another. We've got another great one I think that we're very proud of in our time capsule. We've got hundreds of items, and I'm just running over them. If you would like to submit one, be sure to let us know fast. Just drop a note about what item that you think should go in, and we'll see that it gets in. Now, some of these I've saved to last. For example, one guy sent me a program, and it was an illustrated program. A 1976 convention in San Francisco that he attended. A convention of gay art pornography. So he says, they're going to want to know about this aspect of our time. It's a very elevated time. So he sent me this program, and it's beautiful. It's embossed. It's got three-dimensional pictures. You know, you use these stereopic and glasses on it. And it's really quite a tasty program. And it's going into our little garbage bag, our hefty bag of time. So on that hefty bag note, we say, stand up on your toes real high, flex your knees, look off to the east, and you may see Montauk. Bring it up.

0: wanderlust gets in a man's blood, it's worse than the bubonic plague, I'll tell you. When you get bitten by the travel bug, it just bothers you all the time. And you never can sit still. And here I am home after a trip around the litoral. And things have not changed that much. You come back here 5 minutes later. You know, it's good to be home, though, you know, in some ways. I don't know. You have to understand what I'm saying here, that when you walk into New York, and it is, you know, it happens to be my home. I come into New York from Alaska. See, I don't think there's any greater contrast in the world than to come from Alaska to New York. It's an incredible contrast. And it's like going from A to Z, Alpha Omega. And the great moment when the plane landed out at Kennedy Airport and they opened the doors and that first blast of fetid, stinking, miasmic New York air flooded into that airplane. I just smelled it deep and I could feel my lungs cringing. I'm home. Yes. God. And then I walked out, and of course, at that point, I plunged immediately back into the typical New York scene instantly. It was almost like it was staged. I walked through the terminal, to quote the guy that was carrying the junk. I walked through the terminal, and I got on the outside there, and there were 428,000 people trying to get cabs, hitting each other with umbrellas, and the yelling and hollering. There's a big sign that floated over have you seen it out there at Kennedy? There's a big sign that floats out over one of the main passenger terminals, and it says, "Welcome to Fun City." And somebody has stolen the N off the Fun City. typical. I take a deep breath. And tonight, since it is, you know, Saturday night, everybody's got the itch. And it's almost the last weekend of summer. And the people, already you can see it in the eye, the fall syndrome is setting in. People have already given up on the summer, loused it up again. It didn't go. They never got to the beach. All the groovy stuff that you were dreaming you were going to do last spring, you didn't do. And now you're saying, all right, back to the thing here. Well, all right, back to the thing. And I'd like to make a brief public service moment here, a brief little salute to a fellow citizen of ours in this great 20th century world. Would you please, Matt, give me a little of that drum music there, the second one, I think, the little horns and honk. No, not the mood one. Give me the first one. Yeah, a little salute music. Yeah, a little. That's it. Very good. That's a good salute. Hooray for Big Joe Roundy of Twin Falls, Idaho. Ho, ho, ho, ho. He has done it for all of us. Thank you, Matt. Reset that. I'm going to use that. I want to salute Big Joe Roundy of Twin Falls, Idaho, who I would never have heard of except for the fact that he really flipped his cork and did it for all of us. Big Joe Roundy, a temper tantrum over a frustrated motorist attempt to arouse an Orvoda service that's apparently out there in the West someplace, to arouse a service station operator at 5:30 a.m. Sunday, ended with Joe Roundy of Twin Falls, Idaho, landing in the Humboldt County Jail. Roundy, in his rage, not only smashed windows at Gene Sullivan's gas station, but sideswiped a parked station wagon on the lot before he was finally subdued and held for sheriff's deputies. He just arrived there, and that big sign says open 24 hours a day, and they weren't. And he flipped his cork. He wound up throwing rocks through the window and blowing the place up. Well, now, I understand Joe's feelings very much, because Joe represents something that all of us have felt from time to time, the great discrepancy between the commercial and real life, the fantastic gulf that exists between what you're led to expect. How many times have you seen those beautiful commercials for gas stations? You know, because do, do, do, do, do, do, do. Yes, it's a great place to visit, but please don't try to live here. I know it's groovy and you want to live here, but don't try, because we got business to carry on. And you see this idyllic gas station with the sun hanging over it and palm trees. And then there's the other kind, too. There's the other one where the guy pulls in. Have you seen that one where the kid and this chick pull into the gas station? And he says to the guy, give me 50 cents for the regular, please. You've seen that when the guy walks around. He says, oh, of course, sir, of course. 50 cents for the regular? Coming right up. And he opens up the thing, and he starts to squirt the gas in. And then he runs around the front, and he's got rags and hoses, and he starts to clean the guy's winch. And the kid says, oh, come on, please. You don't have to do that. Only by... He says, no, sir. Yes, sir. Would you care if I cleaned off the back window, too, sir? And he runs around. The girl's sitting there. She says, he's really going all out for us. And the announcer says, yes, he goes all out for everybody who comes on the service station. He is selling Whoopi 8 with the new Dino Platform Art special secret ingredient, which will give you over 200 miles to gallon with that car of yours. And he sells service. Bump, ba-dum, bump. How long has it been, friend, since you had a guy voluntarily clean your windshield? How long has it been, friends, since you have driven into a gas station and the guy has leaped out with a springy step and a clean uniform? Yeah, and a bow tie. Oh, they are. And they always have a square jaw like Smiling Jack. I'm usually being waited on by a group of toads that seem to be covered with a sort of a black bluish stubble and who spit tobacco juice in my car every time I open the door. But have you suspected, though, that somewhere off in the middle distance there is that ultimate gas station, the one they show in the commercial? You know, with the beautiful... Have you seen the one where the beautiful girl comes out and she's wearing this cute little uniform? Seen that one? And she's got a little hat on sideways. She looks so adorable. And I wonder how many people go into that service station. They see that in the commercial, say, I'm going to go in there and see that girl. And, of course, what he gets is two guys that were dropouts from Clifton Junior High School Trade School. And, you know, they never learned how to work a chisel or anything. They finally threw them out. And now here they are working in the gas station, and they're playing two-handed rummy all night long. Oh, listen. But that's part of our life. You know, we just know this. And I have a thesis now, which I'm going to propose. And the thesis is that we're so involved in show business, all of us, every last one of us, that whatever show business is about, I mean, whatever the play, the movie, and I have to, today, you have to consider, without question, you must consider the commercial as an integral part of show business. Do you agree with me on that, Mac? Oh, absolutely. Many people have got their favorite commercial performers. They're nameless. They're just people who show up constantly in the commercials. And you say, oh, there he is again. Watch, he's really cute. The one there with the bald head, watch. And he's going to say it real good. And they develop fans. In fact, I have a friend who is ubiquitous in the commercials. And he's got a typical commercial face. You know what the commercials look for, friends? They're not, I'm talking about the contemporary commercial. A few years ago, everybody in commercials was beautiful, and they had that faceless quality of toothpaste ads. And no matter what they sold, they were beautiful people. But they were blandly beautiful. They were model agency people, you know, the kind of guys that you see. If you notice the strange look on the faces of these men that appear in clothing ads, these sleek ads in the New Yorker, full-page ad, and it'll say, Glunk and Schlockmeiler, tailors to the elegant people, and for the man with a mod look. And here are these two guys leaning against the fence. You know, one's got his hand on his hip, and the other's looking kind of vaguely passionate at the second one. And there's a general aura that hangs over the thing of a peculiar kind of apologia. These two guys, you know, here they are, 6 feet nine, and they're spending their lives modeling corduroy jumpers. And, you know, for a girl, that's all right. But a guy who's 6 feet nine, weighs 207 pounds, to spend his life modeling corduroy jumpers for ads in the New Yorker, it develops an apologetic look in the eye. Like, don't judge me for what I do, friends. Inside is a beautiful soul. And because I have this fantastic, beautiful body, I cannot help it. And it just hangs over it. And so ultimately, we've got to consider the commercial as a part of contemporary showbiz. And this friend of mine, who is one of the big guys in the commercial, he doesn't even do plays. He used to do plays and stuff, you know. And he used to, did things in movies. But in the movies, the guys that are kind of funny looking never make it. They're always the friend that Jack Lemmon runs into briefly in the bar in one scene while he's waiting for Shirley MacLaine, the stupid friend. You're never going to have a career out of that. And it's that great horde. Have you noticed how things have changed in that respect? That at one time in life, not too long ago, the world centered around the heroic figure, the hero. He was, and that was all, and the beautiful girl, the ingenue. And so, yes, the ingenue. The ingenue is the beautiful girl that the hero, you know, finally makes the scene with. And her mother usually was involved, played by Elaine Stritch. She played the mother, and she's continually playing the loud voiced mother, you know, the one. And so this was the classical play. But now today, things have changed, and the camera is now focusing on the skulking figures in the background who used to be just extras. And so if you were going to write Hamlet today, you would certainly not concentrate on the Prince of Denmark and his uncle, the King. You'd have to concentrate on the second gravedigger. And, of course, the key word is digger. He's a digger, see? You'd concentrate. Yes, it'd have to be viewed from the second gravedigger. And the entire play would be based on the premise that the second gravedigger has met the first gravedigger, and they're now talking about these guys that are making it big, and one of them is the prince. And suddenly, I could never feel sorry for the prince. I never could relate to him. No, I mean, what the hell? He's a prince. I mean, not many of us make it that big, Keith. He's the prince, not only the prince, he's the prince of Denmark. He's not the prince of Graustark or some little joint, you know, in middle Europa. He's the prince of Denmark. He's got the world by the you-know-what. And I always felt that that he was a spoiled brat. He was bugged because he didn't make king. And because you know what we do? We're so Freudian-oriented that we tend to forget reality. And so everybody's looking for something that Freud, you know, why he's mad. Why is Hamlet bugged? Well, they bring in Oedipus and the whole thing, the mother. The most obvious one of all is that, you know, it's kind of, here you are, you're the son of the king, right? And all of a sudden, one day, the king is knocked off. Well, you assume you're going to be king, right? What happens? In comes his crummy uncle and takes over and is the king. Well, that's pretty obvious why he's bugged. And not only is he king, he's making a scene with the guy's mother, the whole bit, you know? And so he's got a lot of things to be mad about, but the most important is he hasn't made king. I mean, after all, every prince is looking forward all of his life to being, you know, to being the top big shot. Because let me tell you this, there's nothing worse than being second place. As a matter of fact, you remember how everybody loved the Mets when they were in 10th? All right. And they loved them when they were in first, right? You don't hear anybody loving the Mets now that they're in third and second, you see. Because the minute you're in second or third, you're so close that the comparisons are odious. But when you're ninth, you're a lovable failure. And nobody compares you with the first place guy. They love you for what you are, a bumble. You're a stumbler. You're a flubber. And I can just say that today the whole switch has been on the other direction. So now the commercials, you see, have gone that direction. And they've moved away from the heroic character. And now the lovable people in commercials are guys that would have been just in the mob in regular showbiz. And I predict this. I predict that ultimately the movies will go that way. I say that the commercial today leads the world in avant-garde. Have you noticed that the John Frankenheimer-type cuts and all that, you know, the very hip-type editing, was first done in commercials when Frankenheimer was doing it? And Richard Lester, You know, the guy that did the Beatles pictures. He did that stuff long before they made the Beatles pictures, doing the commercials. So the commercial is affecting art rather than art affecting the commercials. And so ultimately, the little short fat guy will be the star of the play and the movie. In fact, there's one, what's the one there most currently? The one about the generation gap, the father, the schlunky father, walks around with a rifle and all that stuff, which, of course, is a sheer you-know-what. But nevertheless, he's a star. So my little friend, I'm delighted to report the little guy with the bald head is an old buddy of mine, and now he's a big star in commercials, and people follow him down the street. They really do. I'll tell you one of his commercials. You know the one in which the lady plumber shows up and she's in this French restaurant? And he says, oh, but look at the sink. The sink is filthy. You know that one? Well, that's him. Now he's big. You know, he's really big, and he couldn't get arrested just a couple of years ago. Now he's, you know, he's on the fantail of his yacht, and the agents are lining up. And he only accepts commercials that are in full color with stereo sound. He's big. He also was the guy. Do you remember the one that in the lunchroom when he showed up and he's kind of looking bugged and he's wearing a business suit and he says, "Give me a cup of coffee and a piece of pie, Joe." And Joe says, "What's the matter?" He says, "Oh, it's been I haven't sold a house in 2 months. What's going on? It's like I have bad breath." You know, the one where they go, "Bad breath." And he says, "Yes, well, here, try this." You've seen him in that one. He was wonderful in that. And you didn't want to buy any of the Alka-Seltzer, but you wanted to buy a house from him. He was such a cute house salesman. And now he's making it big in the character roles. You know, he says, this sink is filthy. Look at this, Josephine. I must close the restaurant. He goes, "Alors, zut alors." Well, he's big now. And because the commercial now concentrates on what used to be called in the business the ugly people. Or the media. You see, everybody who isn't beautiful is ugly. You know, the term beautiful implies ugly, too. I mean, you can't have plus without minus, right, Mac? I mean, you can't have negative without positive. You can't have male without female. And so if we have the term beautiful people, we also must have the ugly people. And how does it feel to be one of the ugliest friends? I mean, that's not easy. What are you going to do? But our day has come. Let's see, do we have a spot in there? Hit one big for me, Mac. Big.
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La da tee tee tee tee. La da da. Listen, I could tell you stories about the commercial world that would curl your hair. At how princely as some of the commercial people are. You know, there's one guy, he'd been a second-rate actor for years, but he's on every other voiceover. And he's the ubiquitous voice of television commercials. You know the one that goes, and you'll like the flavor. You know that one? And you'll like the flavor. Qantas. Wah, wah, wah, wah, wah, wah, wah. And, he's in. And as long as you're in, that's all that counts. You know, speaking of being in, I got a letter the other day. You know, you get some very embarrassing letters when you're a writer. And I've been doing a lot of writing. And, oh, yes, you get strange letters when you're a writer. For example, I got a letter the other day from the University of Southern California. And, I thought it was very official, see, so I opened it up. And it turns out that somebody is doing a research paper there. And they've been reading my short stories in Playboy and all this. And the guy says, I want you to please write me a short note on what the early influences in the literary world that were exerting upon your consciousness, which have caused you to write the way you write. Well, I thought about that. I says, now, which way shall I play that? Now, how many people have ever been asked, what caused them? What were your early influences? What if I came in, Matt, I ask you, could you please write a brief paragraph, on the early influences that caused you to be Matt Bayless? How did you get to be Matt Bayless? Obviously, you were just born a simple, mewling, puking babe at one point, but then there must have been early influences that have set forever the tenor of your life. Please, in one paragraph, outline how you come to be like you are. Well, now, how do you handle that? There's two ways to handle it. Either you tell the truth, or you become pompous, and therefore tell him what he wants to hear. See, in the literary world, pomposity is a very important product. So if I were Norman Mailer, I would write back, one of the very earliest influences on my early reading was the day that I discovered Vanity Fair. After that, of course, it was one short hop to War and Peace. After I'd read all of Dostoevsky and realized that Dostoevsky was weak on character analysis and he was rather diffuse in plot work, I moved on to Saki, the famous short story writer. See, that's the kind of stuff they want to hear, you see. But if you tell them the truth, that you were heavily influenced by Johnny Weissmuller or by Tarzan and Jane, nobody wants to hear that. And if you tell them the truth, they put it down. They'll write back and say, please send us the serious stuff now, what it really was. Well, I thought about that, see, for a long time after I got the University of Southern California letter. Thank you. This is WOR New York. And by the way, incidentally, now I am being quoted as an influence on people. There's a piece that one of the writers is doing for the New York Times. I was called by the Times the other day, and they're doing a piece. This writer, one of the early influences, he listened to Shepard at night, and that makes you feel groovy, you know, to be an influence. But nevertheless, this letter made me think. I thought, well, what am I going to say to these guys? See, so I picked up the phone. And I called home. I called my mother. See, I says, hey, Ma. She says, yes? I said, Mother, I want you to send all them books that are in the basement there. You remember all those books I had when I was a kid? Yes. There was a brief pause, like, no, don't tell me. See, I said, just wrap them up and send them. You can send them junk rate. It doesn't make any difference, you know. All the books. I mean, the ones that Aunt Glenn gave me for my birthday, the whole junk, you know. So she said, all right. And so a couple of days go by, and then I arrive, in the mail arrives this tattered package with all my junk books. And these are my influences. Do you want to hear an influence on my early life? Do you want to hear a quotation from it? All right. One of the big moments occurred in my literary developmental period occurred at the age of 8. In fact, there is an inscription inside of it from my Aunt Glenn. It says, Happy 8th Birthday. 8 years old is a wonderful age. Well, I don't know how the hell my Aunt Glenn knows that. She was never 8. As a matter of fact, my Aunt Glenn, I think, was born wearing a girdle and a pair of horn-rimmed glasses at the age of 47. And with a bun on the back of the head, you know?
But nevertheless, Aunt Glenn gave me this book. And I read this book in about 8.5 milliseconds. I absorbed it. I'm telling you, it was just like, like an octopus absorbing a sunfish. And I dug it. And I read this book like 28 times that year. Now, I hadn't thought about this book for a long time. Until it arrived, I looked at it and I says, oh, my God, yes. It had influenced me. Now, do you want to hear it? Give me a little mood music, please. I will quote to you from chapter one of one of the early influences of an American writer. A little mood music. And so now we plunge back into time, back through the misty, vast, sweeping graynesses of eternal time past. That's not bad, is it? Tonight's literary influence on a contemporary author is entitled A Viking of the Sky, written by an author named Hugh McAllister and published by Salfield Press. Chapter 1, entitled Nighthawk. Oh, how I wish I was up there, muttered Hal Dane to himself as he cocked an eye upward into the far heights of the moonlit sky. In mind, Hal Dane was already just below the stars, riding the clouds in a winged ship. Before him, an imaginary instrument board ticked the latest thing in indicator, controller, tachometer. What the hell is an indicator? I've been flying for years, and I have not yet flown an airplane that was equipped with an indicator, and certainly controller. And all the while, like the other half of a dual personality, his hands and feet mechanically guided his rattletrap old truck along the ruts of the lonesome country road. On the downgrades, Hal's left hand, with skill of long practice, chocked a brakeless wheel with a wooden block. And on the upgrades, his right foot judiciously kicked a wire that let on extra, quote, juice for the pull. In Hilton, Hal's home village, folks laughed considerably over the Western Flyer, which a green daub of paint on the sideboards flaunted to the world as the ancient truck's title. But folks didn't laugh at the boy who persistently patched up the rattletrap and drove it. Anyone knew that it took genius of sorts even to hold the contraption to the straight road. For all of its decrepitude, Hal had to hang on to the old truck. It furnished his living, and a living for his mother, and his great-uncle Telemachus, who was, quote, stove up with rheumatiz. The weeks when hauling was brisk, the truck even earned a few strange luxuries, such as Hal Dane would want, bottles of

further? Let's see. It's a whole thing there about grit. You notice one thing about Hal Dane would never appear in a book today. It was a kid that was supporting a lot of people. Did you notice that? He was supporting his mother and his brother. He was supporting his uncle. He was driving a truck. No hero in a book would ever do that today. I mean, a kid's book. And one of the big things, of course, in his life, he was a flyer, and he was going to be a flyer. It says, Hal Dane's air-minded brain was seething with spirals and Immelmanns and three-point landings. One of the great events of his life, the state air meet at Interboro, had been over for a week, but every flight and entry was still fresh in the boy's mind. He lived them over again. By a twist of the imagination, old man Herman's two milk cans, rhythmically banging against grocer Kane's crate of lard buckets, seemed almost the roar of a stunt plane warming up for action. Hal could almost think of himself now, seeing in that empty stretch of sky above the host of planes that had formed the flying circus of last week. There had been Rex Raynor, famous pilot, who stunted upside down. There had been aerial rope swingers and ladder climbers. There had been Great Scott. There had been Ted Jones himself, the great lone eagle. All right. Now, I submit to you that this I don't think Mailer would ever admit that he was influenced by anything like this. But I also submit to you that he was. I think all of us, in one way or another, are far more influenced by the stuff we read as kids, that's given to us as kid literature, than anything we read after that. I'm just submitting this to you. And I think that the stories you read in your second year reader, which hardly any of you can even remember actually reading, formed your attitudes and formed, you know, the real thinking that you actually... this is true of the comics. I think the kid of eight who's reading the comics is learning more about... I wonder how many kids today think of themselves as Charlie Brown. They see themselves as Charlie Brown. In other words, they're being influenced by Charlie Brown. Incidentally, you notice Charlie Brown's a loser? I wonder how many kids are being trained to be losers who think of themselves already as losers at the age of eight because they read Charlie Brown. And, you know, the whole bit of the loser, the mystique of the loser is very important today. Somehow people today relate losing with virtue. Somehow if you're a loser, you're virtuous. And if you're a winner, you're some kind of a fink. That's a good... that's a fascinating juxtaposition, twisting of values. And yet it's running through much of our literature. The loser is always somehow a beautiful person. Merely because he's losing. And it's always implied that if society were better, he would be a winner. In which case, then, society would make movies about what a fink he is. You know, the point being, the minute you're a winner, you're obviously a bad news. You're establishment. And so that's running through. And I'm curious how many guys at the age of 46, say, 40 years from now, roughly, are going to be laying on some couch. Of course, by that time, they won't have human analysts. There'll be all kinds of computer analyses going on there. And they'll have analysis X-Teen 42G will be plugged into his brain. And it'll be stimulating his brain, the various parts of his brain, with electrical impulses and setting off trains of remembrance. And they're now approaching the key moment in the electronic analysis. He's laying there on his sack. He's been going there now for 6 months. And this machine is very subtle. Remember that, Matt. It does not just approach him with like electrolysis shock or anything. Very subtly. You realize your brain is an electrical instrument, don't you? I mean, it is, you know. They can measure brain waves by various electrical impulses that the brain creates. And on the other hand, the brain translates electrical impulses that it receives. So here's an example. So if you reach out and you touch the desk or you touch a table and your finger touches this thing, well, there's a little tiny, minute electrical impulse that travels rapidly up through the nervous system, up through your arm and through the shoulder, and it goes into the main circuit there, the

0: central switchboard, and it rushes right up through your neck and zap into the brain. And the brain then it takes this little electrical impulse and sends it to the right rectifier. See, it has a lot of diodes and stuff. It sends it to the right rectifier, and it says, translation, finger is touching desk. Desk is not, yes, desk is cold. Finger touching desk. And then you say, oh, I see, uh-huh. Now, all of this happens on a subconscious level, but it happens. And this is exactly the way your brain works, very roughly paraphrased. Now, if you could have an electrical piece of equipment that you could hook right into the brain, you see, that would transmit electrical impulses exactly of the same type that your finger transmitted, you would think you're touching a desk, even though you're not. You're just laying there, see? And so the man programs it. See, there'd have to be some kind of a man there. He programs it. And this machine then feeds impulses into your head. And they feed an impulse into the way in the back recesses of your brain. Now, it's the nitty-gritty impulse. What caused you to be this fink? See? Now, they had approached that very carefully. They mousetrapped you, you see. And now they plugged it into the back of your neck. And he's pushed the button that says nitty-gritty impulse. And bam, little thing goes off in your head. And then that momentary look of beclouded innocence that skitters across the patient's eyes. He gasps.
1: Oh. Yes, I see it now. Oh, my God, I see it now.
0: That's called the aha experience. Now, for those of you who have ever had any experience at all in psychology, you know that the aha experience is the great moment of self-discovery when the person, and he's been led by the hand by the psychiatrist to the point where he makes that discovery. He remembers an incident. He remembers a moment that has caused him forever to hate spinach. Or he, you know, forever, he hates girls now. And he wonders why. Well, they've taken him back to that age at 6 when, at that Valentine party, that terrible thing happened, which he has forgotten. But the scar tissue has grown over his brain until finally now he hates all women. And that moment of discovery is called the aha experience. You know that,
1: huh? Oh, yes, aha. I see it now.
0: Here he's laying on the sack, see?
1: Oh, my God, yes. Oh, yes. I remember. My mother was at the store. Yes, I see it now. She was at the store. And I was taking reading. I just learned how to read. I can't stand it. Oh, yes. I was looking at... I see it now. It's a newspaper. And many years ago, when I was a kid, there was a cartoon called Peanuts. Peanuts. And it was this kid named Charlie Brown. And one day I was reading this Charlie Brown, and he was on a telephone. Yeah, see, oh, I can't say anymore. No, no, no, please don't make me say it. No, no, oh, wow, wow, wow.
0: And the machine says, go ahead, now, it'll be all right. Nobody's going to say anything about it. Go ahead, old man, it's okay. See, it's saying this electronically. It's sending little impulses into your head of reassurance that it's not going to think on you. It's not going to tell the rest of the world what an idiotic crumb you are. No, no, no.
1: All right, I'll tell you. Oh, my God, it was terrible. My mother was at the store. I remember my old man was down at the... He was down at the Golden Eagle Tavern drinking beer. And my kid brother, he was... I don't know where he was. He always got everything, you know.
0: There. Easy. It's all right.
1: You know, he got everything. My mother never loved me. My old man didn't love me. My kid brother got everything. And I'll tell you how it came.
0: This is, of course, 40 years from now, of a kid who is now listening to me at this moment and thinking that I'm doing a funny bit, which he thinks is ridiculous. Kid, you better listen, because you're going to have to remember this thing 40 years from now.
1: There was this kid named Charlie Brown. He was in the comics. And he had these friends. There was one called Lucy. Oh, was she a bad. Oh, how she was so bad. No wonder I hate women. Oh, she was so bad. I'll never forget one time she said this awful thing to Charlie Brown, like, "You're stupid, Charlie Brown." And she was talking to me, I was Charlie Brown. "You're stupid." And I've never talked to a girl ever since. They all think I'm stupid. Why?
0: There, easy. There, easy. It's going to be all right. Go on, tell us more.
1: Well, Charlie Brown was on the phone. He was on the telephone, and he was talking to his friend of his friend named Linus, and his friend, and he said, "Linus, I'm sorry I couldn't get to the party today because I had a cold. My mother wouldn't let me out of the house." And then he said, the next picture, he says, "Well, this is Charlie Brown. Don't you remember you invited me to the party? Oh, you didn't notice that I wasn't there? Well, I just called to tell you I wasn't." Okay. And then he hung up the phone. They didn't even remember that he wasn't there. They didn't know. They didn't care. And that's what my life has been. I'm Charlie Brown. Charlie Brown. A little more music, please. I'm Charlie Brown.
0: And so tonight, this public, spirited-minded station, deeply concerned with your inner life, has brought you a public service vignette. Losers everywhere, beware. You are forming a pattern that you could regret ultimately. We tell you nightly to give up smoking. We tell you on the hour, every hour, to give up breathing smog. We tell you almost to the point of ad nauseum to stop polluting the atmosphere. And tonight we tell you, be careful. You're liable to be a loser all your life. It's going to be known ultimately to a famous psychiatrist as the Charlie Brown syndrome, in capital letters. What have Charlie Schultz wrought? You know, there's validity to this, right, man? And I'm just curious how many guys are being influenced. And have you noticed that I'll tell you this. That the big, tough, angry, dominating woman is becoming a prevalent theme in most plays. And it's producing some interesting side effects. And I wonder how many people have ever looked at the Charlie Brown and the Schultz cast of characters as not only creating, but adding to that whole thing. Lucy, who's a famous character, of course, you notice how domineering and rotten and completely loudmouthed and totally selfish she is? Well, I suspect that this, beyond all of the, the verbal brouhaha about things like Charlie Brown, you know, this whole business of supposed religiosity in it, which I think is pure glop. This is to talk about pomposity. Beside all that stuff, I think one of the great secrets of the success of the Charlie Brown strip has been that the Charlie Brown strip has catered to the loser, not only catered to the loser, but has made the loser feel that he is basically a superior person. The loser, really, in short, Charlie Brown is the sweet, simple, beautiful person who means no one any harm. He never loses because of, you know, his basic ineptitude. He loses because other people drop fly balls. He loses because, notice that his losing is almost always because of the other people's failure to realize what a beautiful person he is. And I think that one of the reasons that this strip is so successful is because it caters to that feeling of superiority, which is so comforting to many basic losers. Now, they may be losers because of a lot of things. They may be losers because of no talent, which is the most consistent reason why to lose. They may be losers because of, possibly bad personality, any one of a dozen things. But the fact is that today we live in a time when losing in itself is a virtue. And now coming close to winning is not. There's only two virtues in our world today. Like everything else, it's polarized. Our world is very polarized. Politics. We don't even have to talk about the polarization in politics or in generation, age, one thing or another. But I wonder how many people have ever talked about the win-lose polarization. Now, what is the win-lose polarization? Well, there's only two good states to have. Either win, and I mean win. Joe Namath last year was a hero because he was a winner. So was Tom Seavers. And win. And when you win, you're a hero. And when you lose abjectly, you're a hero. It's the guy that winds up in third place who's in trouble in a 10-team league. It's the guy, you know, nobody worries about that. And in fact, that's the quickest way to get fired as a manager. You notice they never fired Casey Stengel when he was in 10th place. But they did fire Wes Westrum when they went up to 8th. Did you notice that? That's important to remember. And any manager will tell you, I mean, I've known plenty of big league managers in my time. Any manager will tell you, he says, if I can't take first, give me last. And I said, why? The first time I heard it, and this cool manager said, let me tell you this, when you wind up last, everybody in town demands that the owners do something about getting you ball players. And he says, you become a sort of reverse hero. And this is quite true if you look back over recent history. He says, but if you win, then everybody applauds you too. He says, but then you're really in trouble because you got to keep winning. The minute you drop down to second place, they're after your scalp then. And, you know, you don't hear so much about Gil Hodges anymore, do you? Remember, Gil Hodges could have run for God, you know, a couple of... Well, it's because they're in second. That's the worst. Now, if the Mets suddenly plummeted to last again, I suspect there would be... You notice those signs. There was a great difference in signs, too. You see that out at Shea Stadium, that the signs at one point were sardonically, ironically humorous. Do you remember when they used to hold up big signs that would say, how long? Or some guy would hold up a sign with just an exclamation point. I remember one day going out there and a guy held up a sign. All it said was, nice try. Well, now those signs, which were great, they denoted something, you see. I think they were part of that Charlie Brown syndrome. See, everybody went out to the Mets and felt, gee, isn't it groovy to see a bunch of other stumble bumps? And they're playing in the majors. That's what's so great about it. You know, Walter Mitty and the whole business. Well, then all of a sudden, the Mets turned on their fans like tigers. And that they washed their hands of the old tradition. Nobody ever even mentions Richie Ashburn any longer. You notice it's like he never existed. Nobody even talks about Frank Thomas, who hit 36 home runs. How many of you remember the great shortstop the Mets had in the twilight days of his career? Who was it? That's right. One of the great pro ball players of the past two decades. Nobody talks about poor old Roy anymore. Well, because they washed their hands of that tradition, and now they're the winners. You know, beautiful Tom Seaver and his lovely wife, Nancy. And it's like it's one name, you know. And so they go on and they win the pennant. And everybody goes, ape, I was here and I did too. Everybody screams and yells. And then, of course, there's that curious vacuum that hangs in your mind. Now what? Oh, yes, believe me, this is one of the great curses of mankind, that once you achieve paradise, there's only one thing left to try. That's right. And I suspect that's one of the reasons why our country's in trouble today. I travel all around the world, and I'm sorry to have to admit to you, friends, that every place I've visited in the world, this country right now is probably as close to an earthly paradise for most people than any place that's ever existed in the country, in the world. When I say earthly paradise, people have mobility. They have access to things. Most people. They have leisure time. And have you noticed that as this happens, Now we've achieved. We've achieved almost that, what Marx would have considered an earthly paradise. You know, the worker's world, where where the average worker's making $400 a week, and he owns the factory, practically, and the whole bit. And so what? A great dissatisfaction has set in. Well, I think that's, it's part of the polarization scene, and you can find it going with, now we want to try hell a while. So we've had a taste of paradise, now let's try hell. Maybe that'll give us a real kick, the ultimate kick. And have you noticed how big the devil is getting? That's very important. But among the affluent, Satanism is growing. The worship of hell. The worship of evil. The worship of the River Styx and Sharon and Charybdis and the whole crew. Well, the time has got to come, when Charlie... When you take the Mets now. The Mets are up there, and there's a kind of a hanging sense of loss. It's like, can you imagine what would happen if Charlie Brown... Now Charles Schulz is smarter than that. I'm talking about the strip. Can you imagine Charlie Brown? The strip starts out. It shows Charlie on the mound. You know, the usual ball game he's always playing. It's Charlie on the mound, see? And you see Charlie winding up. And then you hear, whoosh, there's a shot of just whoosh, a bat missing. The next picture, you see Charlie winding up again. And then the next picture, whoosh, a bat missing. And then the third picture of Charlie, you see him winding up. He throws the ball. And then there's a tremendous crowd scene of millions of people hollering, a no-hitter, a perfect game, a no-hitter, a perfect game in a World Series. Charlie Brown is the first man in history. I want to tell you, he would lose at least 97% of his fans in 12 minutes. Because Charlie Brown did something. He really pulled it off. You do not pitch a perfect game in a World Series unless you've got something on the ball, friends. I mean, you better have something more than that slow knuckler you've been throwing up to your Aunt Clara. You better have something going real good. And so, there'd be hundreds of people looking. What's the matter? What happened? He sell out. The Fink sold out. And incidentally, that's part of the loser's syndrome. All losers believe they could be winners if they sold out. I submit to you that every loser I've ever met is looking for the place where they're buying. And he hasn't found the tote window yet. Where are they making the offers? Where can I go to sell out? Bring it up, big man. And so we'd like to salute the losers everywhere tonight.
2: Make it slow, Bob.
0: All right, Paul, let's go. He's coming into it. Bring him in there.
2: Get with it,
0: man. I'm ready. Just keep playing there. Keep hitting them drums. I'm going to go, man. I'm going to make it this time. Oh, a true loser. Just when my big moment comes, we run out of time. I was just about to do my tap dance, which was going to get me on the Merv Griffin Show, following, somebody made that big Technicolor movie, Eroticus. It doesn't matter. And so, friends, tonight, I'd like to salute all of you who 40 years from now are going to be laying on that eternal couch trying to figure out where you learned all this. How come you grew up to be a stumbler when everybody around you? But don't worry, they won't either, because they're reading Charlie Brown too. And they think he's so cute. Bringing a big, heavy Big Mac. Big. I say big. And we'd like to thank the engineering department. We'd like to thank Jerome Robbins for the choreography tonight. We'd like to thank Al Prince for his magnificent production and directorial work. We would like to thank Cy Seymour for the lighting on tonight's production. Incidental work, incidental music was done by Hi Iverback. We would like to also thank Jack Webb, who produced additional dialogue for use on tonight's special program. 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The end.

0: That reminds me of a story. You know, you know, these are fine tires. They really are, seriously. And you know, a lot of guys, like a friend of mine, they'll get a catalog in the mail. It says special, big, fantastic, 2 month only, special clearance sale, special purchase. And underneath it, it says, we cannot tell the manufacturer's name because of the fantastic markdowns we're giving you on these tires. If we told you the name of this tire company, we'd be sued out of business. Have you ever seen an ad like that? Well, a buddy of mine, by name of Flick, decided one day that he needed a set of new rubber for his V8. You know, he had this angry Ford, you know, had 495 horsepower under the hood, and every time he'd step on a gas at the light, you know, wow! You know, it'd be a big cloud of burnt rubber behind him. He thought that was groovy, see? Well, that gave him an average life expectancy for a set of tires of maybe 7 or 8 blocks. And, you know, so Flick, he decided that he's going to take advantage of this special offer, which he got in a catalog. And he got this catalog in the mail. It says, we cannot, at the cost of losing our license, we'd be driven out of business. We'd be sued from here to Siberia and back if we told you the name of this top-ranked tire manufacturer who will manufacture these fantastic tires, and they're putting these on the market as a special introductory offer. And only we are allowed to sell them at this fantastic rate of $7.50 for tires which you ordinarily pay $40 a piece for. We cannot even, because this manufacturer is so well known and the markdown is so fantastic, we cannot even allow you the ordinary warranty that goes with these fantastic tires. Take them or leave them, men. Sale while they last. All tire sizes available, now, only now. So he ran down and took his life savings, which came to roughly $37.50. He took his life savings down, and he ordered himself a set of rubber. And he could hardly wait. He was the only guy in our neighborhood to, you know, to actually own new tires on his car. The way I got tires when I had my car, you know how the average walking around guy that works on cars gets his tires out. He does, you know. What you do is you go to the junkyard, see, and they bring in all these wrecks, thousands of wrecks every day. They're brought in, you know, little old ladies with the blue hair, you know, with the 24,000 vision, you know, who have just driven their Buick into a safety island, you know, wiped out an entire shopping center. You know, before they even knew they hit anything, you know, they'd left a swath of destruction halfway through the state of New Jersey. So, and then they got out and says, what's all that banging in the back of the car? You know, the whole state is in flames behind them. So, anyway, they bring these, that's like, oh, I've seen that happen more than once. So they bring these hulks in, you know, and, you know, guys like, for example, we had this guy called the Smiling Greek, and, yeah, it was a great junkyard, the Smiling Greek. One thing he never did was smile. And it was a funny thing. He was the only Greek I ever knew named Saul. But nevertheless, he was called a Smiling Greek. So we would always go down to the Smiling Greek, see? And he had a giant mountain of tires. It looked like, roughly like he'd just lopped off one of the Catskills, you know, somewhere near the middle there. And he brought this, it was a Catskills made out of nothing but old tires, which he took off these junkers. And he had them pile up all conceivable sizes. So you would go in there, you'd talk to the Smiling Greek. He'd be sitting back of his little wooden desk that had all these marks all over it, you know, burnt cigar butts and all that stuff. And he's sitting back there in this little shack in the middle of this giant junkyard. By the way, now he's a trillionaire and owns 2/3 of the Caribbean. I mean, that's a business, man. We used to feel sorry for the old Smiling Greek, you know, down there selling busted camshafts, you know, for 60 cents. So, nevertheless, we would go down there on a Saturday, see. And since the tires on my car were always, I have had tires so transparent on my car that one could very easily read the editorial page of the Chicago Tribune on the other side of the tire. You could read it right through the tire with the light, right, you know. And so, I mean, it was, in fact, I've had tires, you know, they say you put a boot in the tire when you get a, you know, when you get a bad scuff, you know, and you get a bad blister on, you put a boot in the tire. You know, that for over 3 months, I drove on two back tires that were completely made out of boots. that the original tire had long since disappeared, and it was a bunch of boots that were all, you know, glued together with that stuff, see? And so this is WOR New York. But I was telling you about the tires, wasn't I? Yeah, yeah, all right. I don't want to, you know, take away your fun. So we used to go down to the, I didn't intend to tell you a story about tires there, but doing the general tire spot, I suddenly, you know, it hit me. But, you know, the tires are always a big hang-up if you're involved in cars, especially if you're a kid, you know. This is a serious situation. The tire, and you never hear Norman Mailer writing about the tire trauma. No way. You think that Philip Roth knows anything about going down to the friendly, smiling Greeks to look for tires? No way. Get out. They don't know. They don't even know those round things on the bottom of the cabs they ride in are called tires. They think tired is something that happens to your blood when you don't have enough geritol. But we know better. We know that tires can cause terrible traumas. Terrible. Oh, listen, I have lost some fantastic opportunities. I'll never forget, you talk about tires. It can be crucial in your life. One night, I'm on a date, see? And I have been zeroing in on this chick for about 7 months, man. I've been really zeroing in. See, you have to approach certain types of women like you're approaching the rare Canadian geese. You do not, the frontal approach does not work. You don't just jump up and, hey, geese, here, come on over here, I want to shoot you. You know, no way. The goose does not react well to that. On the other hand, the rhino does. They say, yeah, you jump up out of the weeds and, hey, rhino, here I am, come on over to the shore. He's going to come over. He'll come over like hell, you know, with flames coming out of his nostrils. Now, see, that if you're interested in that kind of a woman, that's something else. But there's certain types that are like fluttering butterflies clinging to a delicate twig over a soft, elfin, sylvan pool. You got to approach them with the delicacy, right, Al? You know this. You do know that, absolutely. So I've been circling around this baby for about 8 months, you know, slowly making the circles tighter as I'm closing in, until finally I maneuver her in the front seat of my Ford. And, maybe 3 weeks go by. You don't make any move at that point. You just, you know, take her to the big boy hamburger joint, you know. You do nothing except discuss hamburgers and things like that, you know. Take her to the Route 3 drive-in. You actually watch the movie, which is a fantastic twist. And all of this goes to prove that your credentials are impeccable and that your motives are only the highest aesthetic motives. It's the only way. Well, after all this time, weeks upon weeks of this, I finally said, say, would you like to see a little of the countryside? I know a place where I can share the countryside. It's about 2 in the morning. And I'm driving down this road, which I knew about, which was a very private road, see, where you could look at the country and other things, see. We go about 2.5 feet into this road, and all of a sudden, kaboom! Oh, my God. Of all the times, my left rear one goes out with a crash. I mean, it was the kind of blowout that sends pieces of rubber over a quarter of a mile of territory around you. Kaboom! You know, oh! Well, that killed the evening. From that time on, I wasn't even interested. I knew what was going to happen. I knew what I had to do at that point. My spare, what a joke, my spare. I had a spare that would go flat while I was fixing it. That kind of a spare, you know. It was just a whole series of nail holes held together with glue, that spare, you know. So I got out of the car, I said, oh, God, no. And at that point, it started to rain. Well, now, had it been raining before I got the flat, it would have been cozy. I says, you know, I was going to take you to walk down the riverfront there, but due to the fact that it's raining, we're going to have to sit here in the weeds and look out at the river from inside the car, and it's getting kind of cold in here, so you ought to sit kind of close to me, and, you know, no way. It's raining. I'm out in the back trying. Have you ever tried to jack up the back of a 27,000-pound 18th-hand Ford with a $2.75 used jack that was originally designed for what looked like small Austins, And it's sinking in grass and sand. I don't mean concrete. The jack keeps going down the ground. Well, that was the last time I saw her. I mean, we parted, incidentally, with mutual agreement, because she got madder and madder in the front seat of the car, kept hollering out, would you please hurry? It's getting late. Please hurry. By that time, I had no fingernails. I finally got enough rocks under the jack to get the car up, at which point three of the rocks slipped out. The car fell heavily down on the axle. Now I had to dig out from under the axle to get the jack in there again, to get it back up to the surface of the ground. Oh, I don't even want to go on. It went on and on and on. I finally got the spare on. I lowered the car down on the spare, and as it lowered down, it just kept going down. The spare went shh. Now I got two flats. Well, I can only say that many a life has been changed by a flat tire. Now, had I not had a flat tire that night, that particular night, no telling what might have happened with me, because I'll tell you what finally did occur. That very same girl married a friend of mine. It turns out that she was a fantastic, unbelievably diligent nester. And it's hard to believe, but within 1 year of their marriage, they had 8 children. At least it seemed like 8. Within 2 years of the marriage, her mother has moved into the house, and her father is living out on the front porch of their house. 3 years later, her brother is now living in the garage, which they have fixed up as a playroom for him. 32 years old, he needed a playroom. And at last reports, my friend, well, I don't even want to go into that, you know, he went through the whole scene. Alcoholism, he got nervous, he took up crocheting. He told her he wasn't interested in girls anymore, moved to the village. The whole thing, see, it all came about. Now, had I not, you know, that was a pivotal flat in my career. Who could have known what might have happened, you know? So I don't want to go into that. That's a sickening story, you know. So flat tires can do it to you. But on this particular occasion, you want to hear what happened to Flick. This is an object lesson to you guys out there. So our ordinary way of getting tires was to go down to the... And it's Smiling Greek. See, we'd walk in and say, "Hi, Sal." And he never talked because he had this big cigar that would stick out right out of the middle of his face. So he couldn't open his mouth. If he did, the cigar would fly out, you know. And he was always chewing on what looked like a hamburger at the same time. So we would come in, and he's got this crummy-looking hat pulled down with buttons all around the top of it, see, and stubble. It looked like a toad, see. And we would walk up to Sal's little office there. We'd say, "Hey, Sal." He'd go like that, and a cloud of this black smoke would come out. "Hey, Sal, we're going back and look for tires, okay?" And that's all, see? It meant, okay, go on back and look for tires. So we would go back through this junkyard, fantastic junkyard. You know, it stretched about 4 miles. To those of you who have never been in a real first-class junkyard, you are missing a true aesthetic experience. You agree with that? It is really an experience. And a lot of people have never been. You, Lee, the first time you were in a junkyard was when we were shooting parts of Gene Shepherd's America, the TV series, and you flipped in that junkyard. Well, you can understand the basic lure of a junkyard. I mean, it's first of all, you see all these dramas. You go back there and you see a $12,000 Jaguar that apparently has been sat upon by an elephant. And you can even see a little elephant dung on the top. You wonder, what the hell happened? And you ask the guy, what happened there? Oh, I don't know. You just draw it in here. You pull it in here. I bought it, you know, for the tires. And that's all. You know, you're surrounded by human drama all around you. Also, a lot of great junk. If you like junk, you're surrounded by a lot of stuff, see? So, yeah, you wouldn't believe what you can find in a junkyard. So in the back of the Smiling Greek's junkyard was this Catskill mountain of tires. Stretched all, it was so high, by the way, they had to put red lights on the top of it for the airport approach. You know? you had to use, ropes and stuff and the climbing axes to climb to the top of this mountain. It was, like climbing Mount Everest, and guys would fall off a crevasse, not be heard of in years. In fact, if you fell, you could drop right into a hole in the tires, and, you know, you'd be buried in the mountain, you know, and they never find you. So we would climb up the side of the mountain looking for the size of tires we needed. Well, now that was exciting because you find unbelievable types of tires. I mean, the kind of tires that must have been used on, say, exotic things like amphibious submarines, that had flaps on the side of them and water wings that came out, you know. You'd find great stuff, see. So we're climbing up there all day long. It was to be a whole day, you know, operation, see, looking up and down for the tires. And finally, you would find two tires, or maybe three, that were your size. Now, you would always find more than what you needed. That's for bargaining purposes. You do not want to let Smiling Saul, the friendly Greek, you do not let him know which tire you want. That, because the minute he knows what tire you're really wanting, that's the one that's going to be five times more expensive than all the others, see. So you could, you have to learn these little tricks when you're in life. You know, you don't just, so we climb up to the top, me and Schwartz and all the guys were looking for tires, see, and dirty and smelly, there's nothing like the smell of a giant mountain of fermenting old tires. That has a pungency, and it's just great. So we climb up to the top, and I would get two or three tires, see. And I'd come crawling down the mountain with these tires. And you'd roll them. So you'd roll them down up to the shack. And remember, there was a protocol. First of all, the smiling Greek would never come out of his shack. You had to bring the stuff to him. He would never walk out. How I think I am, huh? Yeah, bring the radiator to here. Bring it down to the shack. We'll look at it. And bring the radiator car back around here. Me and Stan will look at it. Well, we bring the tires down, and then you would take the tire in you have to be very careful with them. See, you would take the tire in that you had no desire to own. No desire to own. You'd roll it in, you'd bounce it a couple of times. You'd say, hey, Saul! And he'd look out at it, gloom. Yeah, what do you want? Say, hey, Saul, how about this 616 here? You'd look out. Say, a lot of rubber on it. Say, yeah, well, that's why I want it. $5. Why, ridiculous. Ridiculous. First of all, what you didn't tell Saul was that your car did not use 616s. It used 550-15s. See? You'd say, $5? Oh, come on. A lot of rubber on it, kid. Take it or leave it. Well, that was the way Saul worked. Take it or leave it, see? So you had to work around it. Then you would run around the other side of the shack, see, and he never came out, see, so you get away with it. You run around the other side of the shack, like pretending that you're gone, see, for like another 20 minutes to get a tire. Then you come back out, see. This time, you have got the tire that you want. Remember that, see. And you come bouncing it out. This is the one with the boots in it, see. You know, this is the only one you can afford. See, it's got boots in it, you know. It's got vulcanized spots and everything. It's been retreaded 8 times. So you bring it around the front and say, hey, Saul, how about this one? I want this one just for the sidewalls. What I'm going to do is cut this one up and use it on the side of the boat. How about this one? He'd look out, see, he was always suspicious, but he realizes, see, that this is a different size than the one you got before. So he says, it's the wrong size. So, well, I don't care what size it is. What is it, 550, 15? So it looks like that. I don't care what size. I'm going to cut it up. I'm going to use it on the side of the dock. Let me take a look at that thing, kid. It's got some rubber on it. Well, yeah, Saul, that's what I want. I just want to I want to put nails to it, you know, on the side of the dock. I want to use it for a bumper, you know, down at the dock. That'd be $1.50. Well, now, see, the thing is, if you had said, yeah, at that point, he'd say, wait, I want to take a look at that. So you say, oh, that's too much, Saul. He'd say, well, take it or leave it, kid. Now, see, you have really made it now. You've got a $5 tire for $1.50, at which point you leave. See, so I don't want it. Because you don't want him to come running out, see, changing his story. So then you go back and you get the other 616. You got another 616, which you roll out. You say, Hey, listen, I my left rear is going bad on a Ford. How about this one, Sal? Well, he remembers you brought another. See, now he thinks this is the size you need, see? At which point, he says the same thing. A lot of rubber on that, kid. A lot of rubber. I was saving that for my sister. My sister uses 660. I want to sell that. That'll be it. Let me tell you. I couldn't let that go no less than $8. And then you say, oh, come on. You're out of your mind, Sal. The hell with you. He said, well, take it or leave it, kid. At which point, then, you grab the 550-50 and say, well, I'll just take this old junker then. The hell with you. I'll buy my tires down at Frank's. Well, Frank was his deadly rival. He had the junkyard down by the river, see. Evil Frank, he was called among all of his best customers, because nobody ever actually bought anything from Evil Frank, but you always threatened Sal that you would. So you'd say, I'll get my tires at Frank. He'd say, well, go ahead, take it or leave it. I don't give a damn. Come on. Well, you'd give him the buck and a half, and you'd look real mad. But actually, inwardly, of course, you had achieved a great victory. And had he known that that you would immediately run out and put this tire on your left rear, see, that would have been at least five bananas. So you got a buck and a half tire. Well, that was the kind of tires that we all drove on. Oh, and me, Flick, Schwartz, Frank Paswinski, the whole crowd. See, Bolas, the whole gang. Well, you can imagine, we got a lot of practice in changing tires. We got very good. I mean, when you drive that type of tire, the steady thunder, the steady drum fire of blowouts accompanied every trip where we made, you know, wherever we went. But that was all right. See, at least we could go, you know. Except once in a while, one would blow up completely, you know, and just scatter the tire over miles. At that point, you know, it would take you maybe 2 or 3 days to just reassemble the tire from the bushes and hanging in the trees and then, you know, gluing it back together and all. So we got a lot of very good practice. I can really change tires. You have no idea. You've seen me change tires. I one time changed tires on a friend's Peugeot up in Canada one day, and we didn't even have to stop the car. Car was rolling all the time I changed the tire. That's changing tires. You know, it's like the kind of work you do in the Indianapolis pits, you know. So, you know, out of the car, you're running, you know, just before the tire's even completely fat. It's, you know, it's not even flat yet. It's going, you're out, you got it off, you got the other one on, and the motor is still, you know, the guy's still got it in second gear, and you go, you know. Take skill. Practice. That's the only thing. Practice, kid. You cannot learn to change tires by reading a book. And you cannot learn about sex by reading Dr. Rubin. And the only thing that works is practice. Practice, practice, practice. Stick with it. Practice. That's what pays off. Right, Al? In every field. You want to learn to play the fiddle? You don't read a book on it. You practice. You want to learn to play the jew's harp? No book's going to tell you. Practice. Changing tires, love's all the same. So, nevertheless, Flick, on this historic day, Flick, on this historic day, sent his entire life fortune. I mean, it included two inheritances. It included all the money he had saved from his paper route for the past year and a half. It included the money that he got, you know, the time that he sold the generator that he stole down at Saul's. All of it. It was all there, you know. And he sent it off to this cockamamie outfit that had this catalog. You remember what the catalog said to him? That's right. The catalog said, if we ever told you the name of this manufacturer, believe me, our license would be lifted, but because they were overstocked on certain sizes and they wished to introduce them to the public, we now make available at only $7.80 an absolutely new, fantastic, beautiful, unwarrantied tire, which will give you thousands of miles of trouble-free driving. And it has the new cross-hatch double whammy suction thread. You know, the tread, the one that'll grip the road like an armadillo's claws. That picture, you know. You've seen those ads, right, friend? Well, Flick sent in his life savings, and it says they would be shipped out by Railway Express. And we were excited because he was the first guy in our entire crowd that made a major step forward in his life. There wasn't one kid in our entire crowd that had ever owned or even contemplated owning a new tire. Now that is a step forward. So at this, see, now wait a minute. I have to explain something to you. A lot of you are going to say, oh, you know, they must have come from all these poor families. No, it was a matter of principle. It was a matter of principle. We put old rotten tires on our cars because that's the way the principle was. The least amount you spent on tires, the better, you know. And also, that's one of the reasons why we became so adept at gas siphoning. We all could have bought gas now and again. But it was the thrill of the chase. The excitement of sticking that rubber hose under the back of a Pontiac. And, you know, taking that first big, deep drag. And getting so good at it that you didn't get more than, oh, maybe a pint and a half in your lungs every time you gave it a shot, you know? I got so good at gas siphoning that I could tell you the brand name of the gas by the taste. I could tell you whether it was Texaco, whether it was Shell, whether it was Phillips 66. By the way, my favorite gas, now that you ask me, my favorite gas, from the standpoint of its piquant after flavor, from the standpoint of its elegant after-dinner excellence, it's a fine capping off of a meal of big boy hamburgers down at Eddie's Diner. You cap it off with a little pint and a half you know what my favorite is? You're curious? White Amoco has an elegant after-dinner flavor. It's got a nice, dry piquancy. Texaco tends to be a little sweet. Old ladies would prefer that. People who like Manischewitz wine and that sort of thing, they would prefer Texaco. It's got a sweet, a taste. But the kids among us like. The Schwartz, for example, like Texaco. Yes. So, nevertheless, I don't know why I'm burdening you with all these. You like this kind of esoterica? Well, Flick, at this point, see, decided that he was going to forge ahead. There's always one guy in every crowd, and I don't care whether it's at the office or what. The avant-garde man, the one who forges ahead, grabs life by the horns, and wrestles it to the ground, takes off. One guy will, out of the crowd, will go on to become the movie producer. He will go on to own Beverly Hills, California, and the rest of the kids in the crowd will work at the bowling alley, right? You've noticed that? Well, Flick was that type, and he was always the leader. So when Flick decided to buy four new tires, this was an announcement which he made to us. It was almost it stunned us. It was a stunning concept. I mean, it really was a stunning concept. It would be like if some guy named Aki, you know, who works down at Cristides at the second machine on the end, you know, on the checkout counter over in Flushing, Queens somewhere. You know, if he were to come in one day and announce to his fellow workers, hey, you guys, come over here. Got something to say. And they'd come over and say, well, what is it, Aki, huh? You know, like, what's the story, Jerry? You've seen that commercial. You know, what's the story, Aki? Well, I'll tell you guys. Bought myself a 70-foot Hatteras cabin cruiser. And I'm moving to Barbados. Bought myself a 14-room condominium down there. Well, now that would be a pretty exciting announcement, wouldn't it? That would. I mean, it would be a stunned silence for a moment. Yes. Well, when Flick... We were sitting around over at John's one day, just preparatory to going down to the Red Rooster. Flick says, casually, he dropped it. Oh, I say, could you guys help me next Saturday? And Flick's, you know, looking around. Schwartz is doing what? We figure, you know, it's our usual thing, siphoning gas for Flick's big weekend or, you know, stealing a wheel or something, see? He said, could you get your old man's pickup truck, Schwartz? Got to go down to the Railway Express office down there. Schwartz says, what for? Picking up a set of new tires that are being shipped in down there Saturday. My God. Stunned silence. And Schwartz says, new tires? You mean your old man's getting new tires on the Pontiac? Oh, no, not the old man. Hell, I'm putting them on the Ford. I ordered them. I finally got tired of all this business, you know, with the boots, and I got tired of, I decided to get a set of new tires with the suction grip, armadillo tread, and well-known tires. I can't tell you guys what the name of the tires are because it would get us all in jail, but great tires. Would you guys help me?
1: Well, you know, what the devil.
0: So that Saturday, we're there on tap, and we go down to the place, and sure enough, in this great big cardboard crate with all kinds of tags all over it, say, boy, weighed a ton, you know what, four tires, is Flick's tires. We put them in the back of Schwartz's old pickup truck. We drive the truck back to Flick's garage, and the guys get the knife. They open the thing up, and you could smell the smell of the tires, and out came these four beautiful-looking tires. Oh, four. They had a strange name. A name that sounded like all the other tire companies' names you ever heard of. Actually, the name was something like Acme Ace Dynatread. You know, with the safety grip armadillo tread. And it had an armadillo's claw or something on the side of him. See, painted in gold letters. Flick's, oh, great! And Flick rushes out, you know, he gets his jack, and for the next 20 minutes, we're putting new tires on. It was a great experience, you know. We put the new tires, they were in the ride. So Flick drives down the driveway. He drives down, and we're all sitting in the car saying, geez, you know, it's great, because we had gotten so used to the ka-dunk, ka-dunk, ka-dunk, ka-dunk, you know the thumps that your car makes when you got all those boots, and Flick's car goes along just smooth as, you know, just smooth as a baby's behind, you know. We drive along. We come up to the light, say, Flick's favorite light, you know. By the way, the pavement at that point, Flick's favorite light, this is where he always showed off to this chick that lived in the, you know, lived in the house right by the place there, was just black with rubber from Flick's previous exhibitions of driving skill and masculinity. And so we arrive at that point, the light is red, and Flick sees this guy next to us, you know. There was a guy comes cooling up, you know, and he's got a, you could just see, you know, he's got more horsepower under the hood, you know, this guy, you know, some guy, you know, looking out at Flick, you know, and these two guys are sitting there, and they're waiting, see. The light changes. Flick says, watch me clobber this guy with these armadillo treads. Wow. We go like that, see, and all of a sudden we hear bumping like hell. And Schwartz says, stop, stop, hold it, Schwartz. And we stop. Flick's car limps off to the side, and there were four long strips of 3/4-inch rubber laying behind us. These tires flew apart. The tread peeled off like the top of a sardine can. I never saw anything like it. He didn't burn them off, they just peeled off. And they peeled off in one chunk. It was fantastic. Here were these 9-foot-long lengths of rubber behind us. Thick rubber. There was about four of them, you know. And Schwartz says, I never saw anything like it. And Flick got out, and his face is white. And Schwartz says, oh, boy, send them back. I mean, you must, you know, tell them, you know, you got a guarantee on him, right? Flick says, well, he's unwarrantied tires because of the famous manufacturer's name. They would not allow that to be used, and they could not give a warranty at such a great savings. Flick's life savings are gone. And we stood there. We stood there around Flick's poor old car. And at that point, we learned a lesson, each one of us, which we never forgot. And this is the best argument I know in favor of going out to your general tire dealer. Doing the real thing, Fred. I mean, you know, cut out the fooling around.
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2: Greetings, fatheads. This is your old pal, Max Schmid, presenting for the first time in 50 years a lost episode of Gene Shepherd. I suspect it was from November 26, Tuesday, 1963, following the JFK assassination. If not, it was from Wednesday, because we have a Thanksgiving show, and he does mention at the beginning that he's following up last night's discussion, and that would have been the Monday, November 25th eulogy to JFK, just assassinated the previous Friday. And one of the reasons we have never re-presented this show on WBAI or any other venue is because of the amount of interference and whistling and strange noises all throughout the program. I have done nothing to attempt to correct them. You're going to hear the show raw, complete, exactly as I have it. And, Shepard will discuss, on this broadcast. Well, where is the anger about JFK?

0: cream, but the United States, just rotten and evil. Well, Shepard will explore and explode that myth on an episode I have called The Ugly American. You'll also find out why he hates Woody Allen. All of that right now, up here on the Mixcloud. 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So please enjoy Gene Shepard and this broadcast. And if you like it, hey, I got to do a plug here, sheptapes.com. 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Christmas is coming. Buy some gifts for yourself and your pals. And let's have a discussion over on the Facebook page, I'm a Fan of Gene Shepard, shall we? I imagine some of you folks will be listening. So what do you think? Facebook, I'm a Fan of Gene Shepard, is a gathering place for Shepard fans. And without any further ado, let's listen to this 50-year-old lost Gene Shepard recording and all the fluff that it begins with. Please enjoy all the hooning and whistles and noise, because it's all there for you. This is Max Mead signing off, and now, here's Shep.
1: Are you ready? As it can be discovered, and to report its findings and conclusions to him, to the American people, and to the world. There has been no deadline set for the report of the commission. At the same time, Senate Judiciary Committee Chairman James Eastland said that
2: minutes ago, talking to him on the phone, and he had listened to the program last night we did about the late president and some of the social problems that are brewing in the country. And I had talked to him on the phone earlier, a day or two earlier, about some of the things that we expressed last night. And he said, the one thing I noticed in your broadcast, the one we did last night, was that the anger was missing. And I said, well, it wasn't missing, really. It wasn't being expressed. He said, what do you mean? I said, well, the time for anger is not yet. And the time for anger will come, and very shortly. And I'm talking about the late, unbelievable weekend that we just, all of us, went through. Speaking of the term of anger, it has to do with taste and timing. Timing is very important in life. In fact, there have been philosophers who have said such things as timing is all. Jack Benny has said that. In fact, Jack Benny has stretched a paucity of material over a 30-year show business career by merely the use of timing. Mr. Benny can stand more and longer looking as though he is containing some fantastic statement, some incredible remark about the world, and come out with nothing better than anybody I've ever known and break up the world when he does it. So timing is important. It's important in comedy. It's important in the regenerative processes. It's important in almost everything that I know of. And certainly it's more important in the world the world of life, as opposed to the world of funny business, as opposed to the world of banjo playing, as opposed to the unreal world of the folk singers, as opposed to any of the other worlds. The world of life requires timing. And anger is one thing that I have believed in rationing, because anger will eventually burn us all up, one kind or another, righteous or otherwise. The one thing that I do feel about our time, and I think that eventually will be discussed by historians, is the growth in America of the new righteous people. Now, I'm not talking about the left wing or the right wing. I'm not talking about the John Birchers. Nor am I talking about the liberals. I'm talking about another group, the apolitical man, who eschews all politics on the basis that all politicians are rotten, or all politicians are, quote, dishonest. All politicians are phonies by definition. Apparently, the assumption being that he, by definition, however, is none of those things. And so his self-righteousness, his belief that he has the message, his belief that he has the truth contained in the sacred

0: vessel of his body goes on and on and on. It's a kind of like a super hyperthyroid Holden Caulfield with a good agent and a great nightclub following. It's in a sense making paranoia pay. I think that'd be a great article for the Reader's Digest. Do you have paranoia? Do you have delusions of grandeur? Do you have feelings that people are following you and that all the fuzz is about to kill you personally? Do you have a feeling that all laws have been passed because they're after you? Do you have a feeling that lurking behind every hedge is a guy who wants to belt you on the top of the head just because you're beautiful? Well, friend, there is a career awaiting you. Have you ever thought of becoming a top-flight nightclub comic and a recording artist? And then eventually moving into the world of big-time social satire, becoming famous? Well, I have a sneaking suspicion that Adolf Hitler was one of the first sick comics carried to the ultimate degree. Do not think for one minute that tonight I'm being sacrilegious or I'm going against the memory of a man I respected more than any man I've respected, incidentally, in public life, in as long as I can remember being interested in public life. I also have a respect for America, and one of the things that bothers me about our time is that I imagine right now there must be at least 35,000 writers who earn a living on one principle, proving to all the other Americans that America has the worst way of life in the world. The dishonesty, the hypocrisy, blah, blah, blah, whatever it is, they are reaping great harvests in this new and unexplored territory. Well, it's not unexplored at all, until finally it becomes even the subject of giant movies. It's interesting, I think we're the only country on the face of the globe that does it. I have never seen a book brought out by a Britisher to show that the British are rotten people. They may poke fun once in a while in gentle ways at the establishment or at let's say the army or the navy, you know, the Peter Sellers syndrome or the beyond the fringe syndrome, but never once do they imply that the British per se are rotten people. This is the gambit that is being sold to the rest of the world by, of all people, Americans, which is very interesting. I think it must be based on an unbelievable lack of knowledge of the rest of the world. In fact, most of the social satirists I have met have not been beyond the three nightclubs they work. And maybe they went to Brooklyn High. But very few of them have ever been anywhere else in the world, and yet they love to talk about the American mores and the American problems, the American attitudes as being the most immoral in the world. Interesting. Or at least by implication they do, because they never mention any other part of the world. Now they will give you this gambit. Well, America's my country. We've got to clean it up here first. How childish. I don't know of any Frenchman who say, incidentally speaking of that, has it ever occurred to you that the French have had several assassination attempts recently, and I don't know of any great wave in the French writing world to link the assassination attempts on General de Gaulle, who after all is their head of state, with a general rottenness and decadence of Frenchmen per se. It's an interesting problem, but nevertheless, we go on and on. We're fascinating people, aren't we? And I know that by appearing in public and working on public media and doing public appearances in colleges and one thing and another, that people are generally a little shocked in colleges today if you suggest that other peoples have great character defects also. Somehow that seems as though you're being an American isolationist or a chauvinist or something. Whereas, as a matter of fact, what we're talking about here is mankind. Mankind. I beg you to remember some of the things that have happened in other areas of the globe, springing out of mankind. You know pretty much about America. Most of us know the kind of iniquity that exists in this country. I wonder if you know anything about the kind of iniquity that exists, let's say, in many of the same problematic areas. Let's take color. Let's take religious tolerance in other countries that we consider, let's say, civilized. I love to use that word. It's a great word. Civilized. Do you know anything about, let's say, the attitude towards divergent religious beliefs in, let's say, Japan? Do you know anything about that? Well, tonight we'll talk about it. I hate to have to conduct a class here, and I don't feel like I've done it, but I've been several places. Do you know anything about the streak of cruelty, physical cruelty, that runs through many other cultures and makes our cruelty, which is certainly there, look like little orphan Annie pop-up mugs compared to a riot at Yankee Stadium? Seriously, it's the problem. If you think that I am here speaking from the top of my hat or blowing it out of my ears, you should talk sometime to a Chinese, we'll say, who was in China in the 30s and witnessed the Japanese. And I am not trying to say anything bad about the Japanese here. So this is another interesting thing about America. The minute you suggest something about another country, somehow they will be very angry. But just be careful. We just have to play fast and loose with the truth about mankind versus the American way of life. I have a feeling that eventually the system of government we have will be looked back upon by historians as a curiosity that grew out of a strange idealism that existed at one small period in history and quickly disappeared and was killed by the hand of those who pretended to believe in it and who did it and got killed, by the way, by the hand of those who proclaimed those ideals even louder than the others. And don't for one minute, if you're a right-winger, think I'm talking about a left-wing plot. And if you're a left-winger, don't think I'm talking about a right-wing plot. I'm talking about something else entirely. We'll talk about that some night. Now, the time for anger is not yet. The time for cold turkey discussion is not yet either. It's intriguing. I heard a nightclub comic who shall go unnamed, who did a big bit. One of his big nightclub bits went on for about a half an hour. I happened to see him do this, and it was a bit that referred, not a bit. And that's what makes one of the great tragedies of our time is that we take other people's lives, other people's reputations, other people's attitudes, other people's dilemmas, moral or otherwise, and make of them nightclub or showbiz bits. As long as we get a good laugh, somehow the feeling of satisfaction is there. This is the greatest immorality of all. The greatest immorality of all, I say. If a man disagrees with my theories and we'll sit down and discuss them, fine. Even if he's totally immoral in the discussion, fine. But the minute he uses his bit on a nightclub floor as a gambit and gets applause and cheers and makes of it a showbiz bit, then we're dealing with something entirely different. And I'm not talking about the people, the serious social satirists who might work in a nightclub. But I remember seeing one comic use a religion, incidentally not his own, which was very significant. He used a religion as a half-hour bit, and I have to use it as that, a half-hour bit to prove that this religion was responsible for a great amount of hypocrisy and bias in this country. A religion. It wasn't his own. And he was applauded for it. And this man has been hailed from one end of the country to the other as being a man who sells love. Fascinating George Orwellian concept. Yet, on the other hand, I know that if I had done his religion, if even I'd suggested that his religion might be guilty of some of the same prejudices that he had laid at the door of the other religion, I would have been undoubtedly driven from the stage. So these things are beginning to spread in our country and are being applauded, by the way, as being people who are bringing us new insights into the truth, new insights into the truth. Speaking of insight, this is WOR AM at FM New York. And we'll be here for a while. But you know, that's these discussions are all for later on. We're still, I know, I'm sure we're all still in the state of a kind of fog. It's a funny thing. I was listening to Mr. Johnson today, President Johnson, and he was talking about eliminating hate. He was talking about eliminating bias and hate in this country. And that's one of the great American dreams, that you can eliminate a basic passion just by deciding to do it. And I'm certainly not going to disagree with Mr. Johnson here. And I say we should do that, but I wonder if it is conceivably possible. Can you conceive an entire race of man that has no hate? It is an inconceivable thing. Not if you know anything about man. Not if you've been anywhere further out afield than Brooklyn High and your own illusions and dreams. And yet, somehow, we've got to. And I think if we don't, and I don't think we will, we are in for some very interesting times. And I use the term interesting in its dictionary sense, not in the TV guide sense. This is a very different sense. And I believe one of the things that is rampant in this country is the rampant showbizism related to real subjects. It's interesting to know how many people in this country are willing to listen to, say, Norman Mailer discuss the race situation. They will listen more to Norman Mailer than they will 17 people who have studied it for the last 20 years and have come back with 8,000 pages of findings on it all over the South. This is another kind of showbizism, and it's very dangerous. You're giving single men the benediction of being the purveyors of total truth. Be careful. That's happened in other countries. One that begins with a G occurs right offhand. But that's another story. And yet this is all part of the kind of showbiz. See, I think one of the things that makes this so is that about 5 or 6 years ago, I remember doing a show on this subject. It suddenly began to appear in America that we were beginning to look upon nightclub comics and cartoonists as great social and political satirists, if not philosophers. And here they were using one-line gags. Well, I'd like to tell you, there are very few one-line philosophies that are worth the powder that they will eventually be blown to hell with. And in fact, the difference between a one-line gag and a slogan is all a matter of which side of the fence you stand on. Beware of the one-line gagster, the thing that sounds reasonable. That is about as reasonable as the one-line slogan. This has been another creeping thing in this country. I suppose, too, that we've always had this problem. Again, to say this country, I'm saying this is a problem all over the world. And that is a kind of deliberate know-nothingism. That's a very good phrase, and I would suggest if you happen to have any kind of a good unabridged dictionary, look it up, because it even achieved a few years ago, historically speaking in America, the status of a political party, know-nothingism. Now, what does that mean? Well, I'll tell you what it really means in many ways. It means that it's easy to do a cartoon if you don't know all the facts. It's easy to do a bit about another man's religion if you don't bother to find out all the facts. And many people will get very flustered today, if not outright angry, if you present them with the facts. Anyone hear this? Especially the people who are deeply involved in, let's say, the racial problem. They don't want to hear the facts of the amount of actual progress we've made in the last 10 years, which has been phenomenal. They don't want to hear this. It's getting in the way of the slogans. Everybody's going to get away with the slogans. They don't want to hear the facts that it does take a certain amount of time, whether or not you like it, to get any kind of a bill through Congress. They don't want to hear that. And furthermore, you know, one of the great dichotomies in our time is, on the one hand, you find people ridiculing the law continually, and on the other hand, putting great faith in it. And so the big gambit today is to be anti whatever police force happens to be involved. I mean, that's the end of it. This is a very in hip thing to do. TV shows do it. It's done continually. Thank God for Perry Mason. Do you realize how what chaos it would be if, you know, if it weren't for Perry Mason, all those poor police? This has always been a problem. Well, that's part of the game. But one of the most interesting side byproducts of that is the fact that people, on the one hand, have absolute no faith in police. Mailer is one of them. I can name dozens of others. And yet, they all want a strong civil rights law. I wonder who's going to enforce it. It's a very tough problem. There you go. Now, right there, what do you want? You know, which do you want? Which side are you going to... What side are you going to be on, Jack? I don't know. It's pretty hard to enforce love. It's pretty difficult to put that through. And even if you do get it through, it's very difficult to make somebody do it. I've never known quite how to do this. In fact, I know some guys who have spent their entire life trying to just get their mother to love them and found that it failed in the end. Now, I don't know whether the law would have made her do it or not. I just a little problem there. But these are facts, and to start bringing up facts is a very unpleasant time. And I think this is one of the things that made many people anti-Kennedy, deep down within them, because Kennedy kept trying to do that. He kept trying to bring up facts. And that nothing infuriates a sloganeer, whether he's a peace sloganeer or whether he's a John Birch sloganeer. Nothing infuriates a sloganeer or a passionate man more than to be presented with a fact. Really bothers him. He really, especially if the fact has a tendency to destroy his slogan, which, by the way, facts invariably do. This is a very troublesome thing. I remember one time talking to a friend of mine who works in a record company right here, a girl, a brilliant university graduate, a girl who remembers trying to argue, and she was living in Germany at the time when the Nazis were in full flower, trying to argue with violent Nazi idealists. That's what they were considered in Germany, trying to argue with them by bringing up facts. They thought she was out of her mind. Absolutely out of her skin. Why bring up facts when we're talking about ideals, is what they kept yelling. Well, be careful. One man's ideal is another man's gas oven. It's a very, very difficult problem. And I don't want to sound like I sit and enjoy life and watch it all go on. But it disturbs me a little bit to see a new kind of creeping showbiz untruthfulness begin to flower into a kind of acceptance, and in fact, even to be presented with adulatory praise on behalf of this sort of thing. It's an intriguing problem. It's very difficult today, if not impossible, in America as a writer, to be taken seriously at all if you even so much as hint in any of your writings that the American system might be one of the best systems ever created on the face of the earth. This is not to say that mankind is any better under the American system, but perhaps it allows them to be better. Maybe it forces them to be better, maybe even that. But you wouldn't sell this article for hell. Excuse the expression. You just couldn't do that. The big books are always the ugly American book. There's never any book ever written called The Ugly Cambodian or The Ugly Russian. Because we assume automatically in our naivete that we should clean house first. Do you think anybody else is cleaning house, Jack? Well, you think so? Well, I don't know whether you have listened recently to Russian newscasts. We talk about hate mongering almost every item, including the weather, on a Russian newscast, and I happen to listen to a lot of them. I'm a shortwave listener. It is couched in the angry, war-mongering imperialists once again have wished a snowstorm on Minsk. undoubtedly due to their idiotic warmongering fooling around with, and you know, it's insane. And you think that we are anti, you know, it's funny to hear a lot of the people, the cartoonists and comic bit guys I know in this country, who are always yelling about right-wing extremists, and they're always yelling about people who are constantly talking about I hear very little genuine anti-communism talk in this country, and yet it's intriguing to find that an entire nation is committed to anti-American talk. Are you aware of that? By fiat and officially. You know? If you say, well, we deserve it, there's a lot of bad things in our country, that's quite true. But I would like to suggest maybe there might be a few bad things in other places of the world, too. But very few countries involved will ever admit it. Very few. And if they do admit it, they never refer to the problem as a basic character defect of the people. They might say the regime, they might say the political philosophy, but no one ever concedes that say, Frenchmen are basically rotten in France. But hardly any American writer doesn't do that consistently. Of course, he excludes himself, since he is always basically beautiful and pure and is being destroyed by the basically rotten American system. Well, it's just one of the things. I think that 500 years from now, people are going to look at the history books and they're going to say a very strange thing happened to this one country. I'm talking about world historians. At a certain point in its career, it began to not only believe everything that all the other countries said about it, but said, now wait a minute, fellows, you've missed the point, we're even worse. And had gone on to by its own hand confess to fantastic crimes and sins and iniquities and dishonesties, and always ignoring all the sins and iniquities and dishonesties of the accusers. I am not to say here again that we should spend our time yelling at other countries, but I wonder what would happen if for 1 2-week period everybody in America started to yell about how rotten the Frenchmen were. I wonder what this would do to the world, no, seriously. It's an interesting thought. Because, you know, have you ever spent much time in France? Oh, boy. I found very few Frenchmen who said even so much as a vaguely kind word about America. And interesting, I found very few Frenchmen who had been to America, and yet they didn't feel at all inadequate to discussing the entire problem with America, what was the difficulty in America. And don't believe the myths you hear about no color bar in this country and that country. Just don't believe those myths. Those are myths to a large extent. Don't bother us with facts when people yell. I'm always a little curious what history is going to think of some of our things. I'm curious what many of the LPs by many of the comics that are operating today will sound like after the deluge. Curious. I wonder whether or not there will be a reevaluation of what were the significant factors that were going on in our time and in our country during these perilous days. And you know, you've heard the expression perilous used so often by politicians and by writers and so on, that the word has become almost a meaningless word. Every politician I've heard ever since I've been a boy, Ed, has started out, even if he's running for ward alderman, he starts out, in these perilous times of travail. This has always been, but I think this is now the time when we really are in perilous days. Really are. And not from outside enemies, not by a plot either. That's the thing I want to hasten to say. I'm not a plot bugged person, because I don't think that societies get into real problem. Let's say objectively, consciously, it's the unconscious thing that happens to a society, just like the unconscious things that happen to men that finally bring them down. I suppose there's many factors, and I know there are many factors that go to make up this interesting phenomenon at this time. But books of criticism are the only books that sell today. And one more thing, too. The only kind of comic record that sells, and I think this is significant, too. The only kind of comic record that sells today, and they sell by the millions, because and don't think for a minute that the comic record is not a significant thing of our time. I think that social historians will eventually begin to believe and see that this was mistaken by many people, particularly young people, many people, as serious philosophy. That a kid will listen to seven cuts on a folk song LP and think he's heard serious philosophy. Somehow he's heard a serious discussion of the facts of life regarding love, regarding integrity. And oh, by the way, every one of the folk singers use words like love and understanding. They use those words so lightly and so easily, as though these things are not even a problem. All you have to do is to sing and you've got it. No problem at all. None at all. Because they think they've got it. Except that their intolerance for any other form of communication and any other, in fact, even it even goes into age group. It goes into any other form of ideas is almost total and complete. And certainly their intolerance of facts is completely total. Completely. This is the worst thing. To mention a fact in the limelight is to swear. I'm serious. I'm serious. This is a terrible, awful oath you've uttered. But that's part of our time. Now I believe that the only kind of comic LP that sells today is the comic who takes the position, I'm poor little me. Poor little me I am. Poor little me in this whole rotten, crummy world is just closing in on me, and I can't. The doors hit me. Women hit me. The white Anglo-Saxon Protestants hit me. Everybody hits me. Poor little me, and I only weigh 45 pounds, and my glasses are getting thicker every year. Poor little me, and I'm so beautiful. Me, I'm so beautiful. Well, this is the only kind of comic LP that sells because it is, quote, identified with by large numbers of people who believe that they are beautiful losers. In spite, I'm always fascinated by a $5,000 a week loser. That's an intriguing kind of loser, you know? You should lose so good as Woody Allen, friend. That's all I gotta say. You should be harassed so good as Lenny Bruce. I don't think they're going to do a three-part profile on you in Playboy come next week. But this is one of the newest kind of gambits, and people sit in the audience and nod, say, yeah, man, yeah. Oh, man, what a terrible life you lead. It's like my life. Yeah, man. Yeah, man. And then all of a sudden they say, show's over, and now would you please go to the bar so that we can bring in the big standing room only line, because the next show is about to begin. Please clear out. Please clear out. Woody will begin in 7 minutes on the next PM of solid helplessness and a terrible defeat, which we all know he is suffering. Now, please clear out. And then the next group come in, and the cover charge goes up. Well, this will eventually, I suspect, be examined by social historians. Yes, comics have always pretended to be little men beaten by an unfriendly world. Chaplin did this, but Chaplin never said, never mentioned specific religions that were beating him, specific people who were beating him, specific rotten characters in the government who were beating him. Oh, that's a big difference. So all you have to do is take some of these people literally, and you'll go out and buy yourself a gun and say, I'm going to clear the way for poor little Freddy. These terrible people that were doing it to him. So it's an intriguing problem. It's in a sense selling a kind of hate as comedy. But that again is one of the new immoralities of the world. It's making of actual problems a show bit gambit. And don't think we're alone in this. Oh no. The British are doing it now. The British feel they've made a really strong social protest when they imitate the speech defect of a prime minister. This really proves that they have great insight into what a idiot he is. It's that kind of thing, you know. And so the British are certainly not untainted by this creeping showbiz-ism. It's on all sides. And of course, physical humor is another problem. Physical humor, which, oh yes, this is a new problem. Oh yeah. You don't know about that? Well, a movie recently that will be hailed as a hit movie spends 10 minutes showing Peter Sellers as a spastic. We are asked to just absolutely fall over sideways with insane laughter at this. And I thought the only guy who had that problem was Jerry Lewis. But these people will be hailed as creating a great movie. Interesting. If not significant. I suspect, though, it's more significant than interesting. I find it exceedingly dull. But we're living in perilous times, and I feel this, though. Again, I'm not trying to be a Pollyanna. I suspect that there is a slow creeping genuine realism being come into this world. In America, I've sensed more than one person who has said, "Yeah, but that great cartoonist didn't tell the whole story. He didn't tell any story. But I didn't find this 2 years ago. Not seriously. I find a few guys are beginning to say, well, you know, you cannot reduce a giant social problem to a one-line gag. It just is not possible. You have to be leaving out a great deal. You just have to be. And yet, those same people often are guilty of accusing a politician of oversimplifying. Again, that wonderful dichotomy that lies within the soul of man. He's attacking on one hand and applauding on the other. Attacking and applauding the same things. These are odd times. I saw, for example, a good example of that kind of thing. I saw an American flag, red, white, and blue American flag, and in the middle of it was printed a big slogan, and the slogan said, "Blank communism." No, and the word I left out. The word is a four-letter word. Now, the guy who showed it to me was splitting his sides, you know, and I says, well, all right, now I'm curious, what do you think that is? Do you think that's a great comment on what? And he said, well, it's very funny. It's a comment on the John Birchers. He says, on the right wing. I said, no, it isn't at all. I said, because they don't do that. Certainly not in that way. I said, you know what I would do if I were living in the Politburo, or let's say agitprop, which is even, you know what agitprop is? You know that word? It's a great word. Can you imagine an entire bureau called agitprop? That means agitation propaganda. Well, if I were working in agitprop in Russia, I would buy as many of those posters as possible and take them around and show them to all the school children in Russia and say, this is the kind of propaganda that people in America are putting out. But you see, the thing that I'm telling you about was not propaganda. It was merely meant as a simple joke. But it will be read that way in Russia, or in the rest of the world, as a matter of fact. That's the way it's going to be read. Many of our LPs, I'm sure, our comic LPs, are played seriously over other radio stations in other countries, and there are running commentaries and running translations, as if an American says this about his world, why, how can they tell us about this? So, you know, it's just the way it is. And I'm certainly not here sitting here telling you that there's nothing wrong with America. I'm the last one to say that. You've listened to the show long enough to know that, I say. But I never exclude any other part of the world nor any other part of society, I hope. There's no Annie Oakley to a large segment of mankind. I do not try. I never, of course, I know that I must constantly do it, but I never try to consciously assign guilt. And one of the most interesting things about these people, the hip comic, is that generally they will say, who are we to judge the Turks? And they will look at you. who are we to judge the French? And then they proceed to judge all other religions and proceed to judge an entire section of the country without even so much as a backward look on the basic pretense that they know about these parts of the country. They know about these attitudes. They know all about them. Well, I don't know. I don't know how much time they've spent investigating them, or if they've spent any time at all. It was one of the great remarks that was made to me by a friend. He says, you know, I think the only difference between a far right wing fanatic and a far left wing fanatic is that they read. One reads headlines in X paper, and the other reads the headlines in Y paper, but neither of them read what's underneath the headlines. And I suspect there might be some truth in that. In fact, more truth than we'd care to admit to. But I believe, however, that Mr. Kennedy, speaking of Mr. Kennedy, I would like to recommend to you if you're the way I am. You know, I have a friend who was so completely broken up by this fantastic tragedy that has hit the American people, and believe me, it's hit all of the American people in ways that I don't think most of us will even know. I know that I know that the repercussions and the ripples of this will be going on throughout all of our lifetimes, whether we want to recognize it or not. But if you would like to see a beautiful thing done on Kennedy, on the whole thing, in excellent taste, I would like to recommend, if you can possibly get a hold of the current issue of Life magazine that just came out. I must compliment Life magazine on that. Some of the pictures and particularly the pictures were literally heartbreaking. Difficult to look at them. I don't know what kind of a monster you'd have to be to look at. One of the things I've noticed among the papers is a strange feeling. I read it in one of the papers. Said this about Jackie, for example. It says Jackie in the last 3 days achieved unbelievable maturity. This is sheer sophistry. Jackie was what Jackie has been for the last 2 years. In the last 3 days, Jackie did not change one iota. To any of those of you who might have seen the films of Jackie in Paris, have seen the films of Jackie doing various other things, how they can suddenly say that Jackie achieved something bigger and newer and greater in the last 3 days is to completely downgrade a human being. I couldn't believe it. And it's fascinating to suddenly see so many people on all sides hailing Mr. Kennedy as a truly unique president and a probable great president, and the very same people, I'd love to rub their noses in their editorials of 3 weeks past. Very interesting in this country. I wonder whether anybody ever really does believe the editorials he writes at the time he writes them, or believes the cartoons he writes when he writes them. I suspected, knowing Mr. Kennedy's humor, which was evident and great, I think he had a great sense of humor, one of the few presidents who truly had a sense of humor. Possibly the only sense of humor that's been evidenced, truly sense of humor, since the days of Lincoln. And maybe this is one of the reasons why people are now beginning to compare him with Lincoln, because if you look at some of the public statements that Kennedy made just in the course of a press conference, he ranks with Mr. Lincoln as a humorist. And I always bow before a humorist, because a humorist is different from a comic. A humorist is a man who looks at a broad picture and finds things funny in it. A comic is a man who talks about people on banana peels or the one-liner. Kennedy was not this. But I think it would appeal to Mr. Kennedy's obvious sense of humor some of the things that are being written about him today by people who were writing very different things a year ago or even 3 weeks ago. I think it would appeal to his sense of humor. But this is not to say that I have any rancor against these people. Of course not. But Mr. Kennedy, I think in so many ways, almost, and this is a strange thing to say, almost embodied America. He was the embodiment of us. His attitudes, the way he was, the way he talked, the way he moved, the look in the eye, and I think one of the great feelings of shock that all of us have is that his sense of lust for life, his enjoyment of life, if you've seen him on these news programs that he did, his enjoyment of life was something that we all felt, even subconsciously. And when he went, somehow a little bit of our life went too. Because, you know, life is contagious. And I think a lot of us caught it from Mr. Kennedy. This is Gene Shepherd. We'll be back tomorrow night at 11:15.
1: Well, you heard me tell a story about the naval lint collector, didn't you? Of course. We're all in one way or another in this same boat. That's why that story is so elegant in its cutting down to the marrow of life. It's a true thing. In fact, I've been getting letters recently. You know, you get these letters. One letter said, Shepherd, what was your first experience in public broadcasting? Television, radio, anything like that. Well, I'd have to tell you. Are you really interested in this? Any of you interested? I've always wondered when I look out, let's say I'm looking on television and I see a ball game, and Tom Seaver, we'll say, is pitching, right? What was the first moment when Tom Seaver first met a baseball? That was a pretty historical moment. These are historic moments, and so since you've asked this question, I don't ordinarily talk about a thing like this, but I will tell you, my first actual experience with public broadcasting. Now, you didn't ask me my first experience in showbiz. That's different. Oh, yes. Showbiz, I'll tell you, my first experience in showbiz came in second grade. I was in second grade. And we had the second grade teacher, and Miss Shields. And Miss Shields, as part of a PTA, they had a PTA weekend where all the parents came to school and all that stuff, and they had the displays of various artworks that the kids had made and all that. Her contribution to this was an oral hygiene pageant, which was performed on Saturday night on that weekend. And I took part in that. I played a decayed molar. Yes. And of course, of typecasting all the way down the line, because other kids, the more clean limb types, I remember Eileen Akers, for example, played a toothbrush. She played a toothbrush, and Helen Weathers played a tube of toothpaste. And there were other various characters. One guy played a malocluded bite, which that was Jack Morton played that. I remember all our rehearsals, and I can recall that feeling walking out on the stage. I had a tooth suit on. We spent at least 2 weeks in second grade making these, you know, the costumes. It was a big process of all the kids getting to make them. And the way we made the teeth was very interesting, I thought. Already I was beginning to be aware of the tinsel, the glamour, and the false world of showbiz. We made these teeth out of wire. We had pieces of wire which were made into circles, and they were then covered like a Japanese lantern with paper, which was then painted white, and I had this big brown-black spot painted on the top, and that was my decayed place. And I had these two little holes where I could see out, and it had the beautiful roots. This tooth had roots down there that concealed my feet, and I remember walking out on the stage, and I heard this audience, you know, such a beautifully done decayed molar. And I was playing it so well. I was an instinctive performer at that point, because, you see, after all, a decayed molar. One has to understand the role one's playing. One doesn't just walk out, you know, with the same elan, the same spirit, if you were playing, say, a healthy incisor. That's a tooth that's stepping forward confidently into the future. You must admit that a decayed molar is a tooth that has some doubts about its future, right? More than that, it's a tooth that has been assailed and attacked by unkind germs. So I came out with this slight limp. I thought about the part for a couple of days, and I worked it out. I came out with a slight limp and a faint but barely audible moan as I moved around on the stage. And, of course, it was a very effective performance, and that was my first experience with showbiz. We're not here to talk about that, though. We're dealing with something else here. I was bitten by the showbiz bug later on in the same year. Due to my fantastic performance as a decayed molar, I played George Washington in a George Washington birthday drama, which was performed in an auditorium session at the Warren G. Harding School. And this entire drama was played after the whole performance took place in a very important but highly unknown part of Mr. Washington's life. This is after he had retired from public life. Drama was written by our third grade teacher, Miss Robinette, and I was cast in the role of George, unexpectedly, but of course, at that time, still, with the child's lack of knowledge of his true talent, I did not realize why they asked me to do it. Later, I began to realize that I don't think there's anyone in the whole school could have pulled off a Washington like I pulled off, but it was a good, solid performance. Nothing spectacular, but solid, meaningful, with great insight into the man's character, Washington. And I remember we played it on the porch of Mr. Washington's ancestral home. Do any of you know the name of his home? Where did was it Mount Vernon or was it Monticello? Which one was it? That's right. That's very good, class. It was Mount Vernon. And that's right. Most of you are still confused about that. It was Mount Vernon. And it was not Mount Vernon, New York, you know. Many people drive through Mount Vernon are under the mistaken impression this is the home of George Washington they're going past. Actually, it's the Carvels that they're going past. They have a very elegant early Georgian Carvel there in Mount Vernon, New York, which is often mistaken for George Washington's ancestral home. Perhaps this is just a coincidence. I think perhaps, on the other hand, it might be calculated on the part of the Carvel people. But nevertheless, the Mount Vernon that we're speaking of was Mr. Washington's ancestral home, right? Well, this drama took place on the front porch of Mount Vernon. And we had the auditorium. Actually, it was the gym. Our auditorium was actually the gymnasium. We had the baskets, the kind that folded up. There were scenes of defeat in that gym. You could smell it in the gym. The Warren G. Harding School went through seven seasons without even coming close to winning one game. One very arid stretch. But nevertheless, the baskets were hung up in the ceiling like that, and the lights went down, and the curtain went up, a little stage that were sunk into one end of the gym there. And we had the backdrop of the stage directed like Mount Vernon. They had made, actually what they did was make paper columns. You know, Mount Vernon has these columns, you know, the columns and all that and all that. And that, so there was no confusion. Somebody had made in black letters over the door, Mount Vernon. You don't want to confuse people. So when the curtain went up, there I was sitting in a rocking chair, looking right out at the audience, wearing a wig made out of tufts of white cotton that Miss Robinette made by gluing them onto a stocking cap made from a lady's stocking. You know, the kind you pull her in, they glued all this over. It came down over my ears. It was really very, very effective. It had a little pigtail in the back. It was a white thing. And it had a little blue vest. And I was wearing silver buttons that had been glued, made out of tinfoil. This is the way the showbiz is. Nothing is real in showbiz. So we took little round pieces of cardboard and glued tinfoil from Hershey bars on them. And these were glued to my little vest, which made it look like I was wearing silver buttons. We then took a pair of the patent leather shoes, put Vaseline on them to make them shine, and then cardboard buckles were cut out that were covered with tin foil, and there I sat out there with the white stockings on, wearing a pair of corduroy knickers that had been dyed black. A very elegant costume, you can see that. Think of it to yourself. Had a white shirt on, and I was sitting on the porch, the elderly, the ancient figure of the father of our country, rocking and being philosophical to his wife. And I'll ask the class now at this point, what was George Washington's wife's name? That's correct. That's correct. It was Martha. Do any of you know Thomas Jefferson's wife's name? Now, that's a harder one. Well, we'll let the class think about that while you're thinking about that. Herb, you can look it up for us, and you can tell us tomorrow what Thomas Jefferson's wife's name was, and you can tell us a little bit about her. You can find it in the World Book, by the way. So, nevertheless, it's under Jefferson, under J, not Thomas Jefferson's wife. It's listed under J. Now, in the case of this performance, when the curtain went up, and I heard this gasp of the audience as I sat there and rocked, and next to me was Esther Jane Albury, who was dressed as Mrs. Washington. And remember, this was in the twilight of the great man's career, and he was talking back over the things. He was talking to her. I remember the opening line was, "Martha, are you awake?" At which point, see, that was a kind of unusual opening line for a drama to be performed by third graders. It had a touch of irony, and it did not go over quite well, by the way. That one line confused the audience, because one never thinks of the wife of George Washington sleeping while he's talking. Anyway, I said, "Martha, are you awake?" And she was supposed to say, "Yes, George." And at that point, I said the following speech, which I still remember. You're interested in the early days of the theater. At that point, I said, "Martha, I have been sitting here going back over my remembrances as the father of our country and the things which I see in the future for our great land and the things which I look back with pleasure as we have created this great land out of the wilderness." And at which point she was supposed to say, "That's very, very nice, George. I am so proud that they call you the father of our country. Would you please tell me what your remembrances are?" Well, we started the play, and the curtain went up, and I said the opening line, "Are you awake, Martha?" See, at that point, she started to talk, but I could not hear her. We had not ever had a dress rehearsal. All of our rehearsals had been undress rehearsals. The first time I wore the wig, nobody stopped to think that with the wig down over my ears, I could not hear Martha speaking to me. Well, you would think ordinarily this would be a fiasco. It was not a fiasco. I plowed right ahead, again showing the basic innate talent of a talented performer in the theater. I plowed right on ahead, and I delivered the entire play. Now, the play took roughly, if it were performed properly, about 12 minutes, I had it figured out. Well, since we did not at this point then have any use for Martha's lines, the play took about 7.5 minutes. I went right through it. And with a thunderous applause, the curtain went down, and Esther Jane started to cry. But who the hell cares about one's fellow performance on a night of triumph, right? I mean, you don't think Barbara Streisand's going to worry about her leading man if he doesn't get good reviews, do you? Ho, ho, ho. This is WOR New York. By George. We are an RKO General Station, and it's showbiz all the way. Hit the beer button, please.
2: If you want to find something out, you got to ask tough questions. And we want to find something out. Do you know you're probably drinking the wrong beer? Is a beer so good some people won't drink any other kind? Do you know this great beer's name is Ballantine? Does that surprise you?
1: Well,
2: why not try a Ballantine today? We can ask tough questions about beer because we've got the answer. The only answer, Ballantine.
1: That's a hard-hitting commercial. Imagine a guy spending his whole life, you know, he's 74 years old, and just before he cooks off, he discovers all his life he's been drinking the wrong beer. Oh, God, what a wasted life. Brewed by the P. Ballantyne Brewing Company, Cranston, Rhode Island. Now, all right, now let's get down to the basic point here of contention. My first moment when I discovered the thrill, the excitement, the unbelievable joy of broadcasting over the electronic media. Now, you hear stage people constantly talk about, you know, getting the audience.

You always hear, an elegant stage actor say, the audience is seeing, and I believe that, that's true for them. And it's true when I play audiences. That's a whole different thing. But the curious, mystical, strange, magnetic experience of communicating via magical means. It's really magic, really, in a way. I'm talking here into a little piece of metal here. And you're sitting out somewhere, you can be up in Nova Scotia hearing me. Now, that's in its own way, it's magic. Very, very magical. Do you agree, Herb? That's a magical experience. Now, when you're standing on a stage and you're saying something, and you see those people down there, and they're listening to you,

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Ten seconds.

from Natchez to Mobile, from Memphis to St. Joe, wherever the four winds blow. Yes, I've been to big towns, owed me some big talk. But there's one thing I know. A woman's a two-faced, a worrisome thing who leave you singing the blues in the night.

Mobile, from Memphis to St. Joe, wherever the four winds blow. 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Yeah, dug them all and heard me some big talk, too. But there's one thing I

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0: You sure? Yeah, you went to four, man. Right straight into it. Anyway, it's just as well because you're getting too much of a waltz quality on it.
1: It's got to be, I got to be freer.
0: Let's try a more legato sound on the thing instead of getting that, because we're forcing them into it.

Sub-Dub-Dub-Dub-Dub-Dub-Dub-Dub-Dub-Dub-Dub-Dub-Dub-Dub-Dub-Dub-Dub-Dub-Dub-Dub-Dub-Dub-Dub-Dub-Dub-Dub-Dub-Dub-Dub-Dub-Dub-Dub-Dub-Dub-Dub-Dub-Dub-Dub-Dub-Dub-Dub-Dub-Dub-Dub-Dub-Dub-Dub-Dub-Dub-Dub-Dub-Dub-Dub-Dub-Dub-Dub-Dub-Dub-Dub-Dub-Dub-Dub-Dub-Dub-Dub-Dub-Dub-Dub-Dub-Dub-Dub-Dub-Dub-Dub-Dub-Dub-Dub-Dub-Dub-Dub-Dub-Dub-Dub-Dub-Dub-Dub-Dub-Dub-Dub-Dub-Dub-Dub-Dub-Dub-D

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0: dumb.
1: That's not me. That must be Tom.
0: Who's the guy that's really smug?
2: That's not me. It must be Doug.
0: The Tom and Doug Show.
3: Hi, everybody. Hey. This is the Tom and Doug Show. We are here in the back of the tour bus.
4: With yet another video edition.
3: They kicked us out of the studio. I don't know what's going on.
4: Well, there's all that construction. I think they're building that shark pool.
3: Yeah, where they're building the shark pool. Here we are in the back of the tour bus doing the show, and we have our special security guard here, our canine security crew.
4: Mm-hmm. Canine crew. And
3: the show is us talking about our music, talking about ourselves, and explaining to you why that's important to you.
4: Well, you should know why it's important to you. It gives your life meaning.
3: Yeah, meaning.
4: It makes your life worth living, really, because without our music.
3: Yeah.
4: It
3: would be a little harder.
4: It would be depressing.
3: So, we're going to talk about a couple of our songs, and then we're going to play some songs and stuff like that. And so, what are we going to talk about first, Doug?
4: Well, I think, since we are here in traffic...
3: Yes.
4: Driving across the country...
3: Yes,
4: to bring
3: with the
4: tour
3: dog.
4: ...of Tom and Doug to you...
3: Yes.
4: ...on our world tour.
3: Yep. Wearing the tour shirts. We got special tour shirts.
4: Special tour merchandise.
3: Yeah.
4: We should play about playing in traffic.
3: Okay. This is a song called Playing in Traffic. We'll talk about it after it.

0: That was playing in traffic. The video was shot in the Gardens, something Gardens.
1: Yeah, Ryman Gardens.
0: Ryman Gardens. And I remember I was a little worried because we wound up getting like an audience when we were shooting that.
1: Yeah, we're shooting it and there are people walking by going, what the heck are those dudes doing climbing on that thing, doing that stupid dance?
0: I always loved the song, actually, because the song was about playing in traffic and I thought it would be fun because at that point we were doing a lot of performing music in traffic.
1: We often would stand by the side of the road just performing to anyone who drove past.
0: Yeah, that way it's kind of like, you know, they're not going to drive off the road to avoid hearing you. So you got kind of an audience there.
1: And you can actually see in the video there were people driving past us.
0: So they were kind of stuck there for a while. And if they're going to kind of, it's kind of a slow road or if they're riding their bicycles, right? Mm-hmm. Then they're really kind of stuck there listening to you and they really can't do anything about it. So we felt that that was kind of an underutilized
1: performance mechanism
0: to just sort of get people while they're basically incarcerated on the road and let them hear your music. We thought it would be a way to get more fans for our music.
1: Oh, exactly. Yeah.

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1: Well, since my baby left me, I found a new place to dwell.

0: And now, a pondering moment with Will Stone. Will, what do you have to say?
1: I don't...
0: Exactly.
1: So I think I'm all set.
2: Okay, ready.

0: Okay, I think that'll do.
1: This is Professor Peter Shickley, and you're listening to Tom and Doug on the Pacifica Radio Network. Don't say you weren't warned. So.

0: Hi, everybody. Hey. This is the Tom and Doug Show. We are here in the back of the tour bus.
1: So, we'll be back after this and
0: after this commercial message, hopefully. Okay, we'll talk to you later.

I fell. The gourmet asphalt chef. Bust was the deal, what they showed. Taste the taste of the road. Fuel induction.

0: So where's the commercial?
1: What commercial?
0: Yeah, exactly. That's the point. Why don't we have more sponsors for our show, Tom?
1: I don't know. You know, it's because I think there must be like a boycott going on.
0: More sponsors.
1: More sponsors. I think there's like a boycott going on. I think they're really upset by the fact that our music is so much better than everybody else's. It's just jealousy. Envy. That's what it is, really.
0: Oh, okay.
1: I'm pretty sure that's what's going on. So, you know, I think we just do what we can. We just do our thing and see if anybody at all.
0: Everybody Tom was, and Doug.
1: Yeah, we got hats, we got shirts.
0: We got hats.
1: We got a tour bus. We got traffic.
0: Now, in the
1: spilling traffic. Yeah.
0: In the past, we didn't have a tour bus.
1: No tour bus, no.
0: And in the past, we still lived pretty darn far apart.
1: Yeah.
0: And we didn't have a tour bus to shuttle us back and forth.
1: That's correct.
0: So we would have to find other ways of performing together.
1: That's correct.
0: One of those ways was the legally dubious live via satellite.
1: Yeah, this was before satellites were like everybody had one kind of thing,
0: right.
1: You know, when satellites were like a big deal. So we would actually stand on stage, and one of us would stand like someplace else on a whole half a continent away, and we would do a concert that way.
0: Mm-hmm.
1: And this is one of those times where we did this in central New Jersey, and Doug was in Minnesota at this point, not in Iowa.
0: I think that's true.
1: And he was, we're going to...
0: or possibly even Illinois.
1: No, it was definitely Minnesota.
0: Okay.
1: Because there was a train going by. Yeah. So why don't we play the first part of this little concert that we did live, and we'll just key it in from here.
0: Right.
1: Doug Gentile, live via satellite, St. Paul, Minnesota. Doug, can you hear me? Ooh, we can barely see him, but Doug, can you hear me? Doug, can you hear me?
2: Wow.
1: Doug.
3: Hey, Tom, I can hear you. Tom.
1: Yes.
3: Wow, can you hear me?
1: Yes, you are there. We can hear
3: you. Can
1: you
3: see me?
1: We can see you.
3: All right.
1: Yes.
3: Hi.
1: This is an exciting event. Doug Gentile, live. How you
3: Here's
1: doing?
3: Here's my football player impression.
1: Okay, well, let's start
3: it. All right. Phyllis, are you ready?
4: I'm ready.
1: She's
3: is
1: ready.
3: Is the Kazoo Orchestra ready?
1: Yes.
4: Ready?
3: Okay.
1: They've been ready. We're ready. Flintstones.
4: Remember, follow
3: one,
4: me.
3: Two, one.

0: Thank you so much.
1: Willis Teitelbaum leading.
2: Well, that was the Flintstones.
0: Yes.
2: And I love that sound. There is nothing funnier to me than the sound of 30 kazoos, bass, and drums.
0: Yes.
2: I think that's a great sound. That, of course, was the kazoo guru, Phyllis Teitelbaum, there leading the all-kazoo orchestra in a live via satellite performance at Good Time Charlie.
0: So here we are in the tour bus, everybody. Thank you.
2: And if you'd like us to come perform in your town,
0: yes,
2: or living room or bathroom.
0: I'm going to guess that this, our security dog here, is going to get a lot more
2: fan mail than we are. Well, that's okay,
0: yeah.
2: But because it all goes to the same place, my spam filter.
0: Okay. Oh, that's, well, all right, that's okay. So,
2: all right.
0: Thank you.
2: On that happy note, we'll see you next time on
0: The Tom and the Doug and the Show.

0: Tom and Doug Show is a low-fat food. Try some today.
1: Oh, that's terrible.
0: Tom's hairstyle by Anita Shower. Tom's looking for something witty to say here. He's searching.
1: I've been bambushed.
0: He's searching for something, but nothing relieves his distress. He's got nothing, folks. Nothing. He's out of steam.
1: I'm reading my bank statements.
0: Oh, that sounds witty. Let's hear.
1: What are my rights regarding substitute checks?
0: I don't know, Tom. What are they?
1: In certain cases, federal law provides a special procedure that allows me to request a refund for losses I suffer. No, I could use that one. I could do it.

0: Tom.
1: Yes, Doug.
0: Does anyone actually listen to internet radio?
1: Yes. These people right now are listening to it, and they're having a great time. They were tapping their feet the entire half hour.
0: How could you tell?
1: I know these kinds of things.
0: See, we've got a friend, Frank Glass, who has internet radio shows, and somehow he makes a living at this, but I don't understand how. I mean, who can do that?
1: Well, depends what you call a living.
0: Oh, so he's not that different from us after all.
1: Yes, the life of a musician is very glamorous.
0: And you get to have all of it here in Radio Free Lambertville.

I couldn't dance. You didn't even want me around. And now I'm back to let you know I can really shake 'em down.

said that break my heart like that. Please, please, please, I love that dog so much, so much, so much, so much. Please.

0: Going for best and bulbous.
1: Fast and bulbous.
2: That's it.
0: Okay, do it again.
2: I love that. I love those words.
1: Fast and bulbous.
2: That's right, the mascara snake. Fast and bulbous.
1: Bulbous also tapered.
2: Yeah, but you've got to wait until I say. Also, a tin teardrop.
1: Oh, Christ.
0: Again, beginning.
1: Fast and bulbous.
2: That's right, the mascara snake. Fast and bulbous. Also, a tin teardrop.
1: Bulbous also tapered.
2: That's right.
3: Now here she come walking, looking like a zoo.
4: I love me, I love me.
3: Hi Ella guru. She know all the colors that nature do. Hi Ella guru. Hi yellow, hi red, hi blue she flew. Hi Ella guru. She do what she mean and she do what she do. Got something for me, got something for you. She show something.

It's 1 o'clock. Time for lunch. Bum de dum de dum. When the sun beats down and I lie on the bench, I can always hear them talk.

Thank you. Thank you so much. You've been wonderful. Two nights you've been wonderful. Thank you.

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It's changing.